0: signal to Vladimir Putin, and by that they mean it sends a signal of weakness.
1: President Trump has said he's reviewing a new Iranian peace proposal, but warned that he couldn't imagine it would be acceptable. He said, without elaborating, that the Iranian government hadn't paid a big enough price for what it had done to humanity and the world over 47 years. Earlier, Iranian state media said Tehran had sent a 14-point proposal via Pakistan in response to a 9-point plan proposed by the US. At least 7 people have been killed in southern Lebanon.

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Ei guten Woch und ei guten Tag, lieber Zuhörers. This week, our music focus is on the golden age of Yiddish theatre. Our songs today date back to the era of what was known as Second Avenue in New York. We invite listeners to send an email or letter or card in Yiddish, English or both, sharing a memory, a family story, a Yiddish expression you grew up with, or simply introduce yourself. With permission, we will read your submission on air. A quarterly prize will be awarded for the most moving or entertaining entry. If sending via email, then please send to jewishzzz@yahoo.com.au. Again, jewishzzz@yahoo.com.au. 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We'd love to hear from you, so please, if you want any further information or have any comments or suggestions, then please send us an email to jewishzzz@yahoo.com.au. Today, many of our listeners are at the annual Yiddish-only Sofoch, which is being held in the Dandenong Ranges. So a big shout-out and good morgen. As mentioned earlier, our songs come from the era of Second Avenue and the multiple Yiddish theatres that existed at that time. Most of the songs today come from the great composer Yosef Rumshinsky. Our story this week is presented by Tzuni Reimer in his recitation of Sholem Aleichem's Dritte Klass, Third Class. And Jigun today, the comedian, presents the cautionary tale of Yankev Katzev, Yankev the Butcher. It is also important to remember the mishpocha behind our Yiddish program, with roots coming from our Yiddish community in Melbourne, Australia, including the Kadima, the Sholem Aleichem College, the Skiff Youth Movement, the Jewish Labour Bund, the Wax Cultural Centre, and the Penina Zilberman Yiddish Cultural Trust, and many others. A rich vein of Yiddish life in Melbourne, Australia. And of course, we welcome Michal Yashinsky to Melbourne, who is here on a visit and is attending the Yiddish Sofoch. On Tuesday, he's actually at the Milkomenon Choir and will be presenting some songs at that event. So please contact us if you want some information about that. This week, the Yiddish word of the week is bine, of course. The meaning of this word is stage, as in a theatre stage. In Yiddish, this word carries enormous cultural weight. The Yiddish stage is a temple of secular Yiddish life. An example of its usage is auf der Yiddischer Bühne hat man gelebt und gestorben. On the Yiddish stage, one lived and died. So a reminder for you to send us a letter to enter our competition via email at jewishzzz@yahoo.com.au or via mail to PO Box 116 Brunswick 3056. We hope you enjoy today's program. We have three Jewish programs on 3ZZZ. On Friday at 3 p.m. the Hebrew program, Wednesday night at 9 p.m. the English program, and of course the Yiddish program every Sunday at 11 a.m. In unser heutigen Programm wollen wir hören die letzte Neues von unserer jüdischer Welt und verschiedene Musik.
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Wir haben heute angehoben unser Programm mit The Yiddish International Radio Hour by Bruce Adler. Und jetzt die heutigen Neues.

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3: Jet fuel, and that is going to affect our travel plans and the delivery of vital supplies in developing countries.
4: They had low stockpiles. They're already having to curtail demand.
3: But are we in danger of overreacting? After all, there are other parts of the world with rich crude oil supplies.
5: It's not wrong for the rest of the world to see Nigeria as an alternative when you consider the richness of Nigeria's oil reserves.
3: And maybe this is a wake-up call. Time to stop relying so much on sources that can be disrupted and instead switch to fuel that can be both locally available and better for the environment.
6: Aviation is quite exposed to the oil crisis.
3: This week on The Inquiry, we're asking, are we really running out of jet fuel? Join me, Ranjan Datar, after the news.
7: BBC News with Sue Montgomery. President Trump has said even more US troops are to be withdrawn from Germany as a spat over the Iran war continues. He said the numbers would be cut way down. The Pentagon had already announced 5,000 of the 36,000 US troops stationed in Germany would be withdrawn. Bernd Busman has been in Florida with President Trump's press pool.
8: His comments to us on the runway in Palm Beach were very short, but I think they'll certainly raise eyebrows in Washington. Already, the 5,000 troops that are being withdrawn that had been previously announced has raised quite a lot of eyebrows. I think any more cuts would raise even more eyebrows. The U.S. military facilities in Germany are an enormous logistical hub for aid for Ukraine, but it's also an enormous logistical hub for the U.S. military. The medical facility in Landstuhl, for example, is where most of the troops that have been wounded in the war with Iran have been treated.
7: President Trump has said he's reviewing a new Iranian peace proposal, but warned that he couldn't imagine it would be acceptable. He said, without elaborating, that the Iranian government hadn't paid a big enough price for what it had done to humanity and the world over 47 years. The BBC has learned that a network of Iranians is smuggling Starlink satellite terminals into the country. Iran's 92 million citizens have been cut off from all internet services for more than 2 months. Reha Kansara has spoken to one of the smugglers.
9: Since January, he has smuggled more than a dozen Starlink terminals into the country as part of a clandestine network of Iranians dotted across the globe. The satellite technology is helping tens of thousands of people get online since Iran was plunged into digital darkness. Sahan says it's crucial to help get credible information in and out of the country. When officials shut down the internet for the second time this year, they cited security concerns, triggered by the war with the US and Israel, as the reason.
7: At least 7 people have been killed in southern Lebanon in Israeli strikes, despite the ceasefire. The Israeli army is continuing to destroy buildings in the south. A Catholic convent in a border village was among the latest to be bulldozed. Wera Davis is in Jerusalem.
10: It is a ceasefire in name only. Israel continues to attack southern Lebanon. Reports from the end of the week just gone say that 30 people have been killed in Israeli bombing, including many civilians, women and children. Israel says it is targeting positions from where Hezbollah is firing rockets. Israel has declared a buffer zone, an exclusion zone, a so-called yellow line. But some of the evacuation orders that Israel has been issuing have included towns and villages well outside this exclusion area.
7: BBC News. Peru's electoral authority has requested a full audit of last month's general election results amid uncertainty over the outcome. With the vote count still incomplete, it's unclear who will face the conservative frontrunner, Keiko Fujimori, in June's presidential runoff. Fewer than 30,000 votes currently separate the left-wing congressman Roberto Sanchez and the ultra-conservative Rafael López Aliaga. Passengers have been left stranded at US airports after the low-cost Spirit Airlines was forced out of business by rising fuel prices caused by the US-Israeli war in Iran. Donald Trump had considered a government bailout, but it never materialised. Nonya McPherson had been hoping to catch a Spirit flight in Orlando on Saturday.
11: Yeah, we had to book new flights with a different airline. It's just been us here with 3 kids, 2 5-year-olds and 11-month-old. And we just been in the airport all night. First, they told us that they were going to give us hotels, Uber, and food vouchers. But then they canceled and said that they couldn't give it to us. So we've just been sitting here all night.
7: The Colombian singer Shakira has taken to the stage at Rio de Janeiro's Copacabana Beach in her largest concert to date. An estimated 2 million people are attending the free event, where she's performing her greatest hits, reflecting a career that's won her 4 Grammy Awards. Fans had camped out for hours to save coveted spots, while vendors sold sandbags for about $20 each for people to stand on for better views. History has been made at the Kentucky Derby as Cherie DeVoe became the first woman to train the winning horse in the US United States' most prestigious race. Golden Temple, a long shot with odds of 23-1, charged from the back of the pack to win by a neck over second place Renegade. BBC News.
12: Hello, you're listening to From Our Own Correspondent here on the BBC World Service. I'm Pascal Harter. Welcome to the programme. Coming up, from the West Bank to West Bengal, election time, and the details that make you go, In Ramallah, why were goodie bags handed out to reporters? And in the Indian state, why were the politicians waving fresh fish at voters? And we meet the DJ who used to sneak tunes past the Soviet censors to get the dance floor moving in Chernobyl before the nuclear disaster. But first, to Iran. With so much censorship inside the country and so much rhetoric coming from its leaders, it has been particularly difficult to get hard facts about how the Iranian people are coping. The Iranian government insists the people support it and that the country will keep resisting. But even before the US and Israeli strikes began, Iranians were in the midst of an economic crisis, which fueled deadly protests in January. The war has only made that worse. In Tehran, inflation had soared to 50% before the ceasefire came into force. The price of food is still rising. That's before you even factor in the cost of the war itself. The Iranian government has said that the bombing of the country has inflicted billions of dollars worth of damage and that it could take many years to rebuild. Lise Doucette was recently allowed into Iran on condition that her material would not be used on the BBC's Persian service. These restrictions apply to all international media organisations operating inside Iran. She reflects on what she saw and heard there.
13: There are some conversations you never forget. This one was a long time ago, in 1989, on my first visit to Iran. A journalist I was travelling with asked a member of the Islamic Revolutionary Guards, "How do you decide what is allowed and what is not?" His answer was swift and succinct. "Whatever makes you tingle, it's not allowed." The tingle. Iranians have always shown such ingenuity in keeping the tingle in their lives. Years ago, when TV satellite dishes were banned, Iranians built smaller ones they could conceal. Women created special hairstyles to outsmart the compulsory hijab. And the story Western journalists often liked to cover, if they could, were the parties in wealthy North Tehran, where there was dancing and music, short skirts and alcohol, behind closed doors. This was, of course, just one part of society. The story from more conservative South Tehran, in other cities and rural towns, was one where pleasure rested in piety. It had its own kind of tingle. I thought about those years gone by on this springtime visit to Tehran. There's no need anymore to go behind closed doors to see the very different faces of this city. I saw gaggles of young women and men in baggy jeans and short cropped hair, body piercings and tattoos. They share the streets with women who brush past with black head-to-toe cloaks. Stylish cafes are dotted across Tehran, bursting with customers enjoying lattes with fancy milk swirls and crispy grilled sandwiches, at least for those who can still afford it. Women of all ages are now baring their heads. It's been that way since the Women Life Freedom protests of 2022 and 23. "It's finished," one woman with long black hair exclaimed with a laugh. But a scarf was still draped across her shoulders, just in case. Women friends in Iran have always said to me, "Don't just focus on our headscarves. How we live our lives matters much more." And now there is so much more to worry about. In the wake of two wars over a year, including one now barely kept at bay by a fragile ceasefire, and the lingering legacy, the anger and pain of January's uprising and a crackdown which killed many thousands. There are still mass arrests and executions, many accused of spying for the enemy, Israel and America, the countries Iran's leaders blame for the protests. It's how they justify a near complete internet blackout, although it's now easing, slightly and selectively. Even the government's communications minister called for it to be lifted, saying the livelihoods of some 10 million people depended on being connected. Prices are rising, jobs are disappearing. "People are desperate," an elderly woman told us as she stopped us on the street. "They don't know what to do, where to go, how to buy what they need." An architect strolling past lamented, "It's the 21st century and I can't even go on the internet to translate words I need to use in my work." It was striking to hear in the midst of such stress, some people still calling for more war. In one of the squares where patriotic songs blare, where government loyalists now gather nightly, one man told us there had to be more war to defeat America and Israel. A short drive away, in another square, where one man played love songs on his guitar, someone else said he wanted more war to bring down the regime. Iranians' future is being decided in faraway capitals and in the upper echelons of a system now dominated by hardliners with clear red lines when it comes to issues such as the future of Iran's nuclear program and the fate of the strategic Strait of Hormuz. There is a tingle in Tehran, but not the kind that guard invoked so long ago. For some, it's nervousness, even fear. For some, it's anticipation, tinged with hope. For everyone, it's that emotion of not knowing what comes next, as they live one day to the next. No war for now, but no peace either.
12: Lise Doucette. With much of the Middle East in turmoil, it might seem like an odd time to hold municipal elections. But local issues, from rubbish disposal to burst water mains, always do arise, and someone must deal with them. So last weekend, a municipal election was held in Palestinian areas of the occupied West Bank and in the city of Deir el-Balah in central Gaza. There were rules for standing. Political groups and candidates were required by the Palestinian Authority to recognise the State of Israel and express their support for a two-state solution. But the process still gave some insight into what's on Palestinians' minds. John Donison was struck by a comparison to previous elections.
14: If liberty can blossom in the rocky soil of the West Bank and Gaza, it will inspire millions of men and women around the globe who are equally weary of poverty and oppression, equally entitled to the benefits of democratic government. The words of a US president, George W. Bush, speaking back in the early 2000s when the push for democracy in the Middle East was front and center of US post-9/11 policy. The occupied Palestinian territories were to be the proving ground for this push. But the experiment did not go to plan. Palestinian parliamentary elections took place in Gaza and the occupied West Bank in January 2006 to great fanfare. The problem was the winner, Hamas. The Islamist group, considered a terrorist organisation by many governments, blindsided the international community by coming out on top. The West boycotted the result. Israel tightened its blockade of Gaza, and the vote led to a violent struggle between Hamas and its rival Fatah, a rift from which Palestinian politics has never recovered. So last weekend's local elections were, at least for some, an important moment. There were, however, several issues. Firstly, in Gaza, only people in one town were able to vote. Deir el-Balah was deemed the only place relatively undamaged and where enough of the population hadn't been displaced by the war to make the poll worthwhile. Secondly, only one of the main Palestinian political parties, Fatah, put up candidates. Hamas, its great rival, was not allowed to stand following a decision by the Palestinian Authority. The elephant in the room was that if the Islamist group was on the ballot, there would be every chance it could win again. Hamas's popularity has fallen in Gaza because of the war, which some people there partially blame on the group. But it has surged in the West Bank, where there is widespread disillusionment with the Palestinian Authority run by President Mahmoud Abbas and his Fatah party. The PA is seen by many Palestinians as corrupt. It's accused of failing to improve the economic lives of ordinary people or end Israel's decades-long occupation. Predictably, turnout in these elections was low, just over 20% in Gaza. In the West Bank, it was higher, at just over 50%. At the polling station we visited near Ramallah, we found a trickle of voters rather than a tide. But we saw enthusiasm, people proudly showing me a purple inked thumb to show they had posted their ballot. It's a proud day that we have a chance to vote, even if we're still under Israeli occupation, Hanadi, a young Palestinian-American woman, told me. This is a way to show the outside world that we still live our lives. Like many people, Hanadi was voting on local issues rather than geopolitics. Everyone wants clean schools, clean streets, and a better economy, Muna Inab, an election observer, explained. As we talked, I realised that I recognised Muna. I'd interviewed her some 16 years ago when I was based in the West Bank. Back then, she was decked out in a full Formula One outfit as part of a Palestinian all-women motor racing team, the Speed Sisters. We laughed as I remembered going green as I sat in the passenger seat as she ragged me around the streets of Nablus in a souped-up BMW, spinning donut after donut. I don't do that anymore, she smiled. Now I have my kids to feed. And for most Palestinians, money is short. The PA, which employs well over 100,000 people, has not been able to pay salaries in full for over 2 years. For many years, Israel has been partially withholding tax revenues from the PA, putting a financial squeeze on the authority. It was somewhat jarring for me then to see the PA's election committee handing out expensive goodie bags to journalists. It was a laptop bag with a charge pack, cables and notepads. And while I found electoral enthusiasm at the polling station, there was little in the restaurant where we went for lunch. Over lamb chops, I got talking to Hafeez Jabbar, another Palestinian-American who was sitting there with two friends. None of them had voted. "What's the point?" Hafeez asked. "It won't change anything. It's all corrupt." Many Palestinians in the West Bank will tell you life has never been as hard for them as it is now. With Gaza in ruins and with Israel's control of the West Bank as restrictive as ever amid rising settler violence, 2 decades after the first parliamentary elections, you won't find any Palestinians who believe liberty has blossomed here.
12: John Donison. You're listening to From Our Own Correspondent here on the BBC World Service. West Bengal has also been voting, but on a far, far bigger scale. The state is a huge prize in Indian politics. It has more than 70 million voters, giving it great clout in India's parliament. And the two rounds of Indian politics, it has more than 70 million voters, giving it great clout in India's parliament. And the two rounds of local

0: specific, local kind of electoral messaging.
1: On a sticky morning in the eastern Indian city of Kolkata, Kaustubh Bagchi moves from door to door in crisp white and red traditional attire, a fish in hand. Drums thud behind him as supporters chant his name. He's the candidate for Narendra Modi's BJP in the West Bengal Assembly elections. And he's banking on the prop to do the quiet work of persuasion. There are no speeches about policy, just a visual cue. I am one of you. A few kilometers away in Kolkata's port area, another BJP candidate, Rakesh Singh, stages a similar spectacle. Flanked by party workers, he hoists a fish repeatedly as he moves through the early morning crowds, taking on the city's mayor in what is one of the state's most high-profile contests. In Bengal, fish is more than food. It is the lifeblood of the cuisine, ritual in everyday life, a marker of both identity and belonging. Across West Bengal, it's become a political symbol too, with candidates brandishing fish to quell a very specific anxiety. Food has always had political resonance in India, and Prime Minister Modi's Hindu nationalist BJP is often associated with a more assertive and sometimes moralized vegetarianism. Periodic restrictions on meat sales in some BJP rural states and crackdowns linked to cow protection have helped cement that perception, even though India remains overwhelmingly non-vegetarian. In the West Bengal election, BJP candidates have taken to waving fish at rallies to counter criticism from political rivals that the ruling party wants to control what locals want to eat. The BJP will not allow you to eat fish, nor will they allow you to eat meat or eggs, the state's Chief Minister Mamata Banerjee warned at a campaign meeting recently. She and her Trinamool Congress party are seeking a fourth consecutive term in office. Bengal lives on fish and rice. You're telling Bengal people you can't have fish, you can't have meat. What will they eat then? The feisty 71-year-old leader added. The BJP has pushed back just as sharply, turning the attack around. Smriti Irani, a BJP leader campaigning in Bengal, called the claim a lie. She said, Bengal and fish and rice are a part of its culture, which will never end. Between this cultural anxiety and economic critique, fish has become more than a staple. It's now a shorthand for everything the rivals say is at stake. In Bengal, fish has always carried meaning far beyond the plate, and its political afterlife seems almost inevitable. It represents geography, river systems like the Ganges River versus the Padma River. It represents history, the legacy of partition of India separating East and West Bengal. It represents class, who can afford the prized varieties, who prepares them, and who has the cultural know-how to do so. Even Bengal's fiercest football rivalry carries fish. Fans of East Bengal Football Club, many with roots in what is now Bangladesh, are stereotypically partial to Hilsa. Mohan Bagan Super Giant supporters, on the other hand, are said to favor prawns. It's really a playful shorthand for deeper histories of migration, class, and taste. For historian Jayanta Sengupta, fish, he says, is inseparable from Bengali cuisine. As the BJP has at times been associated with a push towards vegetarian norms, Bengal's ruling party has folded food into a broader pitch around cultural pride, says Sengupta. Knowing the symbolic significance of fish, the BJP could not ignore the issue. Last week, the BJP state president, Samik Bhattacharya, offered journalists in Kolkata an invitation for Results Day on 4th May. He said the party would welcome them with fried fish. In an election shaped by identity, livelihoods, and a fair amount of playful baiting, fish may not decide the result, but it has already framed the contest, revealing how instinctively culture and politics bleed into each other on the campaign trail in India.
0: Shotik Biswas there. It's been 40 years since the nuclear disaster in Chernobyl in Ukraine, which back then was still part of the Soviet Union. In April 1986, a reactor in the power plant there suffered an explosion, sending a radioactive plume across Europe. It is still the world's worst nuclear accident ever. Even the name Chernobyl has become shorthand for danger and destruction. But before the disaster, it was a place with a different reputation.

0: Nation. Somewhere people from across the Soviet Union wanted to live and work. A place with a lively atmosphere and a DJ who dodged the censors to bring cutting-edge music to the dance floor frequented by the power plant's workers. To meet him, Jordan Dunbar travelled to the city of Slavutich in northern Ukraine.
1: Looking up at the well-built soldier and even larger policeman in front of me, I thought of two things. I wish I'd learnt more Ukrainian, and I really wish I could find my ID card. I wave my microphone at them and try the old mime act to convey my hopefully temporary lack of documents. I was on a quest to find a now legendary DJ who once transformed the city of Pripyat, the former home for workers at the Chernobyl nuclear plant. Here we were in the grid-like streets of Slavutich, completed by the Soviets in 1988 to house those same workers after they escaped the Chernobyl disaster. Eventually, we find the Slavutich Media House, the modern version of a palace of culture. Outside hangs a painted sign saying, "Disco, we're at the right place." Inside, we meet the legend himself, Alexander Demidov. He exudes an easy charm, even in the freezing temperatures and frequent blackouts. We chat in the centre's TV studio, where today he presents a music show surrounded by a mountain of vinyl and tapes and handmade disco-style shirts, which Alex says fans would make for him back in the 80s. So what made his club night so famous, I ask? This was the youngest city in Ukraine, he tells me with a wide grin. With thousands of young workers arriving in Pripyat, they needed entertainment. So a football team was formed, swimming pools were built and parks emerged along the nearby river. But it needed nightlife too, and Club Edison 2 was born. There was nowhere else like it, Alex says, sweeping his arms over photos of 80s clubbers with big hair and even bigger smiles. The disco lights and projectors were handmade, putting the local engineer's skills to good use. They'd hold theme nights and hundreds of workers would attend in fancy dress. But it wasn't entirely free-spirited. Before each disco, we had to fill out a playlist and it was checked by the Soviet Culture Department. If approved, then we could hold the event, Alex explains. Just 20% could be so-called progressive music, terrible tracks, he says, imported from Hungary, Poland and so on. The rest were to be Soviet songs. Alex, however, always had a stash of Western records, smuggled in by travelling diplomats and sailors. The nights became fabled in 80s Ukraine. The police would be very confused when they saw breakdancing, Alex laughs. Alex had planned a party for Sunday, 27th of April 1986, the night after Reactor 4 exploded. The playlist never got played, but it remains in memory of the disco that would never take place. Once the evacuation was announced, Alex and the regulars from the original Club Edison would never be able to live in Pripyat again. I was about to ask what happened next when the lights suddenly go out. Another blackout. The local electricity plant, hit by a Russian strike the week before, was still being fixed. The generator cranks on, but it's now too loud for us to hear each other. So we decamp to the Slavutich Museum. Fitting that as I ask about life after the meltdown, Alex and I are sitting in a replica Pripyat apartment next to the museum's Chernobyl gallery. There was an exclusion zone for 30 kilometres all around the plant. Men and women were living in tent cities to help with the cleanup, he recalls. We decided to hold discos for them, this time outdoors in village squares. He takes out a piece of thick paper covered in Russian text, an award from the old Soviet Ministry of Culture. Alex's discos in the surreal wasteland around the exclusion zone had kept up morale to the point he was honoured for his efforts. Once the initial cleanup of Chernobyl was finished, Alex hosted parties for the builders tasked with constructing a new city from scratch. The city which would become his home, Slavutich. Alex becomes reflective when I ask what he thinks of this Soviet model city in the 40th year since the evacuation of the city it replaced. Pripyat will always be the city of my youth. Slavutich is a great place too, and also very vibrant. But it's not the same.
0: Jordan Dunbar, unearthing a hidden history. And you can hear more of the story of that DJ, his hometown and his fans in The Last Dance Floor in Chernobyl, available now on the BBC's The Documentary podcast. But that's all for this edition of our programme. Thanks for listening. I'm Pascal Harter. The producer was Polly Hope. And we'll be back next weekend. So do join us again here on the BBC World Service.
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3: There's a lot of miscarriages that are happening with the women that are working in the landfill. We also know the facts behind what we are breathing and interacting with every day of our lives in plastic.
4: A baby, for instance, will need 2,520 diapers annually. Not every family can afford that, so it is creating a health burden.
5: The patient swallows the capsule and out comes the drug, but also comes out an antenna.
6: Almost through serendipity, these GLP-1 drugs are, you know, showing us that they reduce risk of addiction across different substances.
7: The one thing that all the superagers had in common was a little bit on the extroverted side and also highly valuing social relationships.
2: Health and well-being from the BBC World Service.
8: Samsung becomes a global tech force thanks partly to a major Hollywood scoop. An activist politician discovers an explosive secret recording that exposes the company's connections to power. And the Lee family is rocked by tragedy. I'm Elise Hugh, and after the news on the BBC World Service, Inheritance Samsung, the story of a family drama behind one of the world's biggest companies.
9: BBC News with Sue Montgomery. President Trump has said many more US troops are to be withdrawn from Germany than originally announced as a spat over the Iran war continues. The Pentagon announced on Friday that 5,000 of the 36,000 US troops stationed in Germany would be withdrawn. He told reporters the numbers would be cut way down. Mr. Trump has said he's reviewing a new peace proposal from Iran, but warned that he couldn't imagine it would be acceptable. Earlier, Iranian state media said Tehran had sent a 14-point plan via Pakistan. The BBC has learned that a network of Iranians is smuggling Starlink satellite terminals into the country. The aim is to circumvent government disruption to internet, phone and text messaging. Passengers have been left stranded at US airports after the low-cost Spirit Airlines was forced out of business by rising fuel prices caused by the US-Israeli war in Iran. Spain has condemned the detention of one of its citizens by Israel, one of two pro-Palestinian activists on an aid flotilla sailing to Gaza but intercepted off the Greek coast. Israel says the men have links to Hamas. At least seven people have been killed in southern Lebanon in Israeli strikes. The Israeli military says their targets are sites used by Hezbollah to launch rockets against Israel. Peru's electoral authorities requested a full audit of last month's general election results. With the vote count still incomplete, it's unclear who will face the conservative frontrunner in June's presidential runoff. The Colombian singer Shakira has taken to the stage at Rio de Janeiro's Copacabana Beach in her largest concert to date. An estimated 2 million people are attending the free event. BBC News.
8: This is Inheritance, the podcast from the BBC World Service about the family dramas behind the world's biggest companies. I'm Elise Hugh with Season 1, Samsung. This is Episode 6 of 10. We'll let you know how you can hear more episodes at the end of this program. A silver sedan screams through a multi-story parking lot. Its driver, dressed in black leather and shiny PVC, stares determinedly ahead through her dark sunglasses, focused on her escape. She's being chased. The car roars out of the parking lot darkness, going airborne as it leaves the exit ramp. Sparks fly as the front end hits the road. The car turns sharply, tires screeching, and speeds away. The front seat passenger pulls out his phone. He pushes a button, sending the phone's spring-loaded earpiece upwards like the cocking of a pistol, revealing the display and, underneath, the word Samsung. Jaeyeon Lee, reporter with South Korea's Hankyure newspaper, remembers this moment. A scene from The Matrix Reloaded, released in May 2003.
10: It was the first major product placement for Samsung in a Hollywood blockbuster, so it was a pretty big deal.
11: This was the moment that placed Samsung on the map as a cool brand, not just a tech maker. The Samsung name was everywhere.
8: Jeffrey Kane, author of Samsung Rising, watched the movie too. For him, it's the moment Samsung arrives on the world stage.
11: At the time, Sony is the powerhouse. It's the Walkman. It's the PlayStation. The Sony TVs are everywhere. Like, Sony is cool, Samsung is not.
8: Sony, Samsung's great rival. A symbol of Japanese economic might and a reminder for South Koreans that they still sit in the shadow of their former colonial masters. Samsung Electronics sales have been catching Sony's and surpassing them in some areas. The meticulous focus on quality demanded by Samsung's chairman K.H. Lee seems to be paying off. Several years ago, he'd infamously ordered Samsung employees to watch as more than 100,000 products, including mobile phones, that they had made were dumped into a pile outside their factory.
10: And then he had those workers smash the phones with hammers and then set them on fire.
8: When the flames had died down, bulldozers rumbled over the remains before carting them off.
11: The employees started crying, and one of them remarked to me that it felt as if his babies had died.
8: No one at Samsung wants a chairman's visit like that ever again. But quality doesn't matter if people don't know about your products, and Samsung has a lot of products. CD players, laptops, PCs, cameras, video cassette recorders, MP3 players. They release multiple models of phones and TVs every year.
11: And so Samsung executives realized quickly that it's not enough to have a product, but you need to unite all of your products under a massive brand umbrella so that people know they're not just picking up a camera, but it's a Samsung camera.
8: Marketing execs have been armed with huge war chests. Much of it to be spent in the U.S., the market Samsung is desperate to crack.
11: They need to break into pop culture, and they need to start thinking of themselves as a cultural company and not just a technology company.
8: And so they'd turn to Hollywood. These marketing execs had seen the first Matrix movie, a global smash, and enviously eyed the cameo role played by another mobile phone brand.
11: This is the phone that Neo answers when Agent Smith is coming after him. There's a phone that arrives in a package and he pulls it out and it's a futuristic looking Nokia phone. That phone was a massive success for Nokia.
8: Samsung wants that for themselves.
11: So they sent their people to Hollywood. They wrote massive checks and they got on the good side of Warner Brothers.
8: It's likely to have been a big deal for K.H. Lee. Stacks of videotapes reportedly filled the home of the Samsung chairman. Ever since he was a child, he'd been a film fanatic. He'd originally wanted to be a director or start a movie production company.
11: And the opportunity presented itself in 1995. Steven Spielberg and two of his business partners, they were creating the production studio called DreamWorks, and they need to raise $900 million.
8: K.H. Lee's niece, a kind of Samsung ambassador in Los Angeles, had heard about the opportunity and told her uncle. But when the Samsung chairman flew to Beverly Hills to make an offer to Spielberg and his team, the director was lukewarm.
11: This Samsung delegation showed up, and for hours, they were just talking about semiconductors.
8: In a later interview, Spielberg said the word semiconductors must have been used about 20 times in that single meeting. No deal was signed. Samsung's Hollywood product placement in The Matrix all these years later probably isn't going to satisfy K.H. Lee's dream of being a movie mogul, but it is a statement of intent. It marked Samsung's transformation, Samsung Electronics specifically, from a leading South Korean manufacturer into a globally recognized, desirable brand. But worldwide recognition isn't all that Samsung's aiming for. Once it leaves its longtime rival Sony in its wake, it's going after everyone else.

0: I'm Elise Hugh. From the BBC World Service, this is Inheritance, the stories of the families behind some of the world's biggest companies. Our journalists have scoured the archives, combed through memoirs, and handpicked experienced observers to take you inside these dynasties. At times, we'll recreate, as faithfully as we can, the pivotal moments, all to understand how powerful empires are built and passed on. Season 1, Samsung. Episode 6 of 10, Octopus. Summer 2005, 2 years after Samsung's Matrix moment, a moment that looks like it's paid off big time. Profits at Samsung Electronics almost doubled last year. It's now the world's third biggest mobile phone maker, miles ahead of Sony. It's a remarkable rise, and one that's being watched closely by an activist South Korean politician. He heads to the mailroom in the country's National Assembly building to check for post. He's 1 year into his first term as a lawmaker, having spent the previous 2 decades fighting for the rights of workers and the poor.
1: I interviewed him, and his name was Nolhui Chan. He was a labor union activist, a fairly popular politician on the left, and also a bit of a populist. I think he's most comparable to Bernie Sanders in America. That's sort of how he was seen.
0: He's already got a reputation as the Mr. Clean of South Korean politics. According to the account he later gives to Jeffrey, the politician finds a package in the mailroom with his name on it. He finds a CD inside. There's no note from the sender. It's anonymous. He takes the CD back to his office and loads it into his computer. Up pops an audio recording.
1: And what he heard was absolutely shocking. It was the voices of two people who didn't seem to know they were being recorded.
0: He can't be sure who's talking on the tape, but whoever they are, they're discussing, in detail, plans to give gifts to members of the South Korean elite, prosecutors, politicians. He figures they must be talking about bribes. This is big, potentially explosive. The politician makes contact with an audio company to get the recording analyzed. The men on the tape appear to be discussing giving millions of dollars to presidential candidates. The recording must date from 1997, an election year in South Korea. The audio experts are able to identify the speakers. Jake Kwan is a journalist in the BBC's news team in Seoul.
2: There was a conversation between a Samsung exec and the head of one of the major newspapers in Seoul.
0: And not just any Samsung exec. The audio appeared to feature K.H. Lee's second in command, his vice chairman. And the other man is the head of a newspaper owned by Samsung. As the politician listens, 8 years after the recording was made, he realizes that newspaper man is now South Korea's ambassador to the U.S. Oh, and he's also K.H. Lee's brother-in-law. The politician, Nolhui Chan, is angry. He's been a vocal critic of Samsung for years about its government connections and how far the company's influence goes. And according to the account he later gives to Jeffrey, he feels he has to do something with this recording to expose this apparent corruption. But going public is a risk. Can he be sure he'll be taken seriously? And what if all of this somehow blows back on him? These are powerful people, after all.
1: But in the end, he did not cower. He did not fall back. He wanted to make a point of exposing Samsung.
0: He's not sure he can trust South Korea's mainstream media. There's a chance they would be afraid of losing Samsung's lucrative advertising. And so he creates a transcript of the recording. He uploads it to his personal blog and hits publish. 6 months later, in late 2005, K.H. Lee is in the U.S. He flew out a few months ago to Texas for medical treatment. He's been there before to undergo treatment for lung cancer in early 2000. Lung cancer had killed his father, B.C. Lee. After several years of back and forth to the world-renowned Texas clinic, doctors had given him the all clear. He'd started to look after himself, stopped smoking, walked more, but he still needs regular checkups. Samsung officials have been tight-lipped about the chairman's health on this visit, his whereabouts, and why he's not yet flown home. They're being pressed for answers because South Korean prosecutors are about to make an announcement about those secret recordings. Recordings that could implicate Samsung in bribery, that could implicate K.H. Lee.
2: This is a major scandal that is going on and it's shaking up the Samsung group. There was talk about, you know, whether he will face consequences. It really tarnished Samsung's reputation. It revealed to the depth that Samsung got its finger in South Korea's kind of legal and government structure.
0: By now, the young politician, Nohui Chan, isn't the only one with the story. A TV news network and a prominent magazine have also obtained the tapes. What's being called the X-Files scandal has gone mainstream.
2: When it airs, I mean, you can imagine, how should I call it? The impact was quite astounding.
3: It was a huge deal. These conversations were apparently wiretapped by a division in Korea's National Intelligence Service.
0: A former spy who'd led the illegal eavesdropping operation came forward, confessed to being behind the tapes, then tried to kill himself. All in all, there are hundreds of tapes. And although not all of them involve Samsung, the group has still become the focus of the news stories. Some are even calling the scandal the Samsung X-Files. Amid the fallout, K.H. Lee's brother-in-law has stepped down as U.S. ambassador. And K.H. Lee has also faced some heat.
1: The National Assembly at one point actually did subpoena Chairman K.H. Lee to come testify about this alleged bribery. Parliament wanted to grill him. They wanted to put him in a hearing and get to the bottom of this.
0: K.H. Lee has sent prosecutors a written statement saying that any money that changed hands was his own, not Samsung's. And anyway, these were political donations, not bribes, he added. This isn't the first time K.H. Lee has had to deal with these sorts of allegations. A few years earlier, he'd even been convicted of bribing a former South Korean president using Samsung money. That time, he'd avoided jail, though, with a suspended sentence. And just a year later, South Korea's new president had pardoned him. The president said that K.H. Lee was too important to Samsung, to South Korea's economy, to be facing prison. And when prosecutors in December 2005 announced their findings in the X-Files case,
3: none of the Samsung executives or politicians or prosecutors were convicted for it.
0: They accept K.H. Lee's explanation, saying there is insufficient evidence of bribery or embezzlement. Plus, the statute of limitations had run out. Any alleged bribery would have taken place too long ago for a prosecution to even be valid. But not everyone escapes punishment.
2: The journalist and then a lawmaker who published the story both get prosecuted.
0: Nohui Chan, the politician who'd published the transcripts to his blog, is charged with violating the country's wiretapping laws. He had released details of a private conversation and might even lose his seat in parliament.
1: And that's exactly what happened.
0: The journalists who broke the story received 6-month suspended sentences for violating the Protection of Communications Secrets Act. K.H. Lee is in the clear again. A good job, too. He's got some big business battles to fight, including a new one brought by some investors in his now bankrupt passion project, Samsung Motors. They are suing him for almost $5 billion. There's also something at home he needs to attend to. Because while K.H. Lee has been waiting for the verdict in the X-Files case, his family is hit by some devastating news. One of his children has been found dead. That's next time on Inheritance.

0: That was an edited version of Inheritance, Samsung. 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Samsung was later ordered to pay out about $2.5 billion to investors in its failed car venture.
1: BBC World Service and now Sporting Witness. We're going back to 2006 and one of the biggest football match-fixing scandals of all time, when 28-time Italian champions Juventus were thrown out of the top division in disgrace. In 2023, Matt Pinter spoke to one of the sports reporters who covered the story of Calciopoli from Italy.
2: It's April 2006 and journalist Paddy Agnew is in London promoting his new book about the history of Italian football. The book includes descriptions of central figures in the Italian game, like the mysterious Luciano Moggi.
3: In one part of the book, I talked about this guy, Luciano Moggi, controls everything in Italian football. Luciano Moggi, at that time, was the general director of Juventus, who were the strongest club. And you say, well, what's the proof? And people say, don't worry about the proof. He has a huge network of helpers in Italian football. He gets onto the referees himself. He intimidates them. Anytime a referee gives a penalty against him, he rings them up afterwards and bowls them out. He's organising refereeing appointments.
2: Paddy's book is full of revelations like this. He's been the go-to expert on Italian football, based in Rome, for over two decades. But as life has it, the biggest story in generations has just broken in Italy. And Paddy is over 800 miles away in London.
4: The office of the Italian Football Federation in Rome has been raided by police. Yesterday, the entire board of top club Juventus resigned after it emerged that a club official had been recorded on tape trying to influence which referees are chosen for its matches. A prominent referee and several other clubs are now being investigated.
3: It was a huge story in Italy at the time, I mean, in the sense that, we had a new government. Nobody was paying any attention to that. First seven or eight pages of all the mainstream dailies were obsessed with Calciopoli.
2: Irish journalist Paddy Agnew first moved to Italy in 1986. He decided to move there for one reason, and one reason only.
3: Maradona, Maradona, Maradona. He won the World Cup in 86, and then the year after that, he won Napoli's first ever Serie A Scudetto. He was an unending source of stories, but he was also, to me, easily the most remarkable footballer I've ever seen in the flesh.
2: At a time where hooliganism was rife at home, Italy offered real glamour and escapism for Paddy. Its league was the envy of the world.
3: I used to call it the Hollywood of football. I mean, it was then what the Premiership is now. If you were a freelance journalist as I was, and this was the pre-internet era and pre-satellite TV, you were the source of a lot of information.
2: But with the glamour came corruption. Italy had a history of match-fixing.
3: Do you remember the match-fixing scandal of Paolo Rossi? He almost missed out in the 1982 World Cup. Enzo Bertolt took a big chance bringing Rossi into the squad. Even though he was at the time serving out his match-fixing ban, he got fit pretty quickly and became pretty useful.
2: Very useful, in fact. Paolo Rossi, the player who had been at the centre of an infamous 1980 betting scandal, became one of the most celebrated Italian footballers, scoring six times as Italy won the 1982 World Cup. But 24 years later, in 2006, a much bigger scandal was about to eclipse anything that had happened before. Calciopoli.
5: This was police arriving at the Italian Football Federation this morning. They'd come unannounced and within hours had put their hands on several boxes of key documents. Prosecutors are investigating widespread allegations of match-fixing here. This week, newspapers published transcripts of recorded telephone conversations between this man, the general director of Juventus, Luciano Moggi, and this man, the head of the Italian Referees Association, Pierluigi Pareto. Recorded by prosecutors in Turin last season, the transcripts showed that Mr. Moggi had been trying to influence the selection of referees.
2: The name Calciopoli, which roughly translates to football gate, had echoes of a huge political scandal.
3: The scandal was called Calciopoli because of the early 90s Tangentopoli political scandal, in which the mainstream parties of the day, the Socialist Party and the Christian Democrat Party, were accused by Milan investigators of having taken bribes for the awarding of favours and public contracts. And it was a huge scandal. It signalled the end of the Christian Democrat Party. It basically turned Italian politics upside down. So Calciopoli, the very name says how serious it was in the Italian mind.
2: The Calciopoli scandal broke just weeks before Italy were due to play in the 2006 World Cup. Four of the country's biggest clubs were implicated in it, as well as Juventus, AC Milan, Lazio and Fiorentina all found themselves under the microscope for establishing a similar system of influencing referees. With the World Cup just days away, Paddy remembers one particularly frosty press conference with the AC Milan and Italian defender Alessandro Nesta.
3: The mood from amongst the non-Italian press was pretty hostile, and one, I think it was a German newspaper, had referred to Italy as parasites. I remember, and Nesta said, "What did you say? You call us parasites?" And he said, "Look, we have trouble. We've got problems at home. I realise we've got that, but you know, at the moment we're thinking about the World Cup, and we'll get on with winning that, and then we'll deal with Calciopoli."
2: And remarkably, despite all the turmoil at home, Italy did win the World Cup, as Nesta had predicted, beating France in the final. But the celebrations were short-lived, and just days later, the Calciopoli verdict was in.
6: Last week, the fans were on a high. The national side were world champions. But today, the party's over, and Italian football will never be the same again. At a hotel in Rome, one of the country's most senior judges reads out a verdict into Italy's worst match-fixing scandal. Juventus have been relegated to the second division, where they'll start next season with a 30-point penalty. Fiorentina are also demoted with a 12-point deduction, as are Lazio of Rome, who'll start on minus 7 points. AC Milan stay in Serie A, but they'll begin the season with minus 15 points.
2: Fiorentina and Lazio managed to overturn their relegations on appeal, but Juventus weren't so lucky. They were relegated to the Italian second division, Serie B, and they were also stripped of their 2004-2005 title. The man at the centre of the scandal, Luciano Moggi, was banned from football for 5 years and was later barred from Italian football for life. He has always denied any wrongdoing. But there was some hope. World Cup winners including Alessandro Del Piero and Gianluigi Buffon decided to stick with the fallen champions.
3: They took it Serie B very, very seriously, because it was a very exciting thing for lots of Serie B clubs that would never get a chance to play Juventus, would never have Juventus in town. They would have them in town, and it was great. Every game against Juventus for those clubs was the game of the century, and it meant that the Serie B year was very, very lively, even though Juventus obviously won it by the length of the straight and they were back up very quickly.
7: So as a reporter who'd worked in Italy for decades, were you surprised by the scandal?
3: I was surprised by the resilience of Italian football, because Italy is a country where there is a deal of corruption in public life, and as far as I can see, always has been. There was a sense among some people of national shame that this was happening in Italy, but it was happening at exactly the same moment that Italy were playing some marvellous football to win the 2006 World Cup. And a lot of people would say, well, do you want to win the World Cup or lose it? We won the World Cup, so, you know, won four of them now. Who wouldn't put their hand up and say, God, you know, I'd also win the World Cup?
1: Juventus returned to the top division of Italian football in 2007 and have since gone on to win 9 more league titles. Paddy Agnew still lives and works in Rome. He was speaking to Matt Pintus in 2023 for Sporting Witness.
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Now, for the benefit of our overseas listeners, we are broadcasting from Melbourne, Australia. Our telephone number here is 9415 1923. That's 9415 1923. Now, next Sunday is, as you know, Mother's Day. So part of this programme is dedicated to the mothers of the world. We also have some birthday greetings and a few community announcements. I hope you can stay with me for the next hour. So let's start off with Margaret O'Rourke and A Mother's Love is a Blessing.

Margaret O'Rourke, we got her eventually. You're on 92.3 FM. Now, the world is full of mothers. Grandmothers, ordinary, everyday mothers, single mothers, and reverend mothers, and the list goes on. Now, I ran into my good friend Anne the other day, and she asked me to play Daniel O'Donnell singing Medals for Mothers. And if you don't play it, she said, I'll never speak to you again. I'm left with no choice but to play Daniel O'Donnell and Medals for Mothers.

medals for mothers, Daniel O'Donnell. Now, coming into the studio this evening, I was amazed to see the decorations, places for the balloons and buntings and banners and everything. 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Now, next Saturday at 11 a.m, your host for the Irish programme is Dominic McCann. And next Sunday, Mary Ann Farron will be here at 6 p.m. Now, Ireland is full of roses. We have the Rose of Tralee and the Rose of Mooncoin. And Thomas Moore tells us all about the last rose of summer. And of course, we have my lovely Rose of Leitrim. Well, not to be outdone, here now is John McNally with My Wild Irish Rose.

Well, you were listening then to part of an Irish symphony written by Hamilton Harty. Hamilton Harty was born in Hillsborough in County Down in 1879. He died in 1941. And you just heard the second movement of that symphony, and that was called The Fair Day. The National Symphony Orchestra of Ireland was conducted by Frances O'Doone, and this is for, or it was for, Angela, who also comes from County Down and is a big fan of Hamilton Harty. And you heard it here on the Irish programme on 92.3 FM. Now, following the fantastic turnout and support from last year, Gary Owen GAA Club is delighted to announce that they will again host their Darkness into Light, and that's their walk next Saturday, the 9th of May. Now, Darkness into Light is a powerful global movement that helps raise vital funds for suicide prevention and mental health services. Every step, walk, and every donation helps Beta contribute to provide free professional support for those who need it most. Now, the walk begins at 6:20 a.m. at Albert Park in St Kilda, finishing at the Space Cafe in St Kilda. Donation buckets will be available on the day for anyone who wishes to contribute. And just remember, every donation, no matter what the size, makes a real difference. Let's walk together from darkness into light, remembering those we have lost, standing beside those who are struggling, and bringing hope for brighter days ahead. So we do need your support next Saturday. Now, also, 45 Downstairs is excited to announce the Melbourne premiere of the play Never Closer. Set in 1987 against the backdrop of an occupied Ireland, Never Closer follows Deirdre, who is caught between arguments, nations, and the lives she almost lived. As her old school friends gather for Christmas Eve, their differences come to light, revealing a powder keg waiting to be ignited. Christmas Eve, their differences come to light, revealing a powder keg waiting to be ignited.

0: special $10 discount for anyone who books with the code Tyrone, T-Y-R-O-N-E, Tyrone. Bookings can be made via the 45 Downstairs website or by ringing them on 9662 9966. I'll give you that again. It's 9662 9966, and be sure to mention that you heard it on the Irish radio programme here in Melbourne. So, some of the things just to keep you happy over the next few weeks. 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Some Irish mothers can be very argumentative. They push their sons to achieve greatness beyond their capabilities. Here now is one such mother.
1: Well, now, here's a blast from the past. You can blame Gay Byrne. He played it on the radio one morning. I had dozens of calls asking me to do it again. So be it on his own head. Come on, Christy. We'll be late for the fish. The gata will be doing, Ted. Where's your father? Is your father funny? Is he here? Where's your father? Where's your father? What? Gone into the refreshment tent with two fellas wearing fonias. That's the end of him. He'll come home plastered and say they were filling him with compulsory Irish. Him and his drink. He won't even take a bath unless there's a head on it. Never mind, son, we'll win this little prize without him. Let's see now. That's the under 14 tent. Oh, Christy, look. Will you look at the cup? Will you look at the size of the cup, Christy? If you win that, you'll get the freedom of the flask. Oh, isn't it only beautiful? What a cup. Imagine that in the pawn shop. I mean, your uncle's window. What are you whinging about, Christy? What? You're fed up of Irish dancing. Fed up for Irish dancing? Is that what your forefathers fought and died for? You want to be a disco dancer? You will not be a disco dancer. You, Christy, will be a river dancer. No, I don't want you to dance on water. No, it's nothing to do with synthesized swimming. You will be on next year's Eurovision doing the river dance. You'll be up there at the point, surrounded by gorgeous young ones in short, slinky black dresses. What's that, Christy? You want to keep on the Irish dancing? Yes, I thought you might. Next year, we won't have to send to America for Irish dancers. It'll be you, Christy. Even if I have to break both your legs to get you there. Now, let's go and have a look at the opposition. Excuse me, mister, I just want to see what's going on. Well, will you look at the size of that fella doing on the 14 hornpipe? Now, that's a disgrace, letting that old man in for the under 14 hornpipe. He's not under 14 stone, much less 14 years. He more at home in an old-time waltz. I listen to the noise he's making, like a brewery horse doing the conga. Take the floor is right, he's taking lumps out of it. Hey, missus, you got them medals in Croke Park for demolishing the Cusack stand with these boots. Hey, take that old man off and give the kids a chance. There, he's finished. I wonder, is the stage safe after him? Where's my son? Come over, stand beside me, Christy. Now, where's the man that does the agitator? The judge, that's it, the judge. Oh, I'll ask that young fella with a shirt open down to the navel and the skin-tight jeans. Woo-hoo. Excuse me, son, could you tell me where I could find the judge? You are the judge.

must say it's very nice to see you in the flesh, as it were. Tell me, are you really the judge? No! No, I am not calling you a liar. No, no, indeed, I do not wish to examine your credentials. I can see them from here. Two rubbers and a biro. This is my son. My son, Christor Mocconelli. He's very good, very nervous, has the dancing in his blood. Of course, when he gets nervous, the blood goes to his head instead of his feet. But still, it's a very interesting experiment. I'm sorry, terribly sorry, sir. We're holding you up, I'm afraid. Off you go, Christy. Up onto the platform there. That's a good boy. Straighten yourself. Straighten yourself. Put down your kilt. Pull up your socks. Wipe your snot. No. That's a good boy. And remember, Christy, your left leg is the one with the ribbon around it. That's right, your left. So your right is the one that's left without a ribbon, right? Right. Stop grinning, Christy. Stop grinning. Look sad. You're not supposed to look happy doing an Irish dance. I just talk to the pianist for a moment, please. Now, Professor, when you are playing this little reed, I wonder would you mind interposing a little river music into it, you know? River music like they have on the Eurovision.

0: station. 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My brave John O'Connor for all this. All right, I'll count you in. One, two, three. Oh, thank you, pardon. 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A funeral march? You have your unfortunate son in slow motion. Will you look at him? One foot in the air like a stork. Will you swing it, for God's sake? Put a bit of jizz into it. Oh, now, wait. Oh, wait. Oh, no. Now, listen, now. Now, listen, Queenie Gonzalez. You're not playing for Eamon Coughlin now. Oh, God, I can't look. Whatever you do, don't lift the 2 feet at the same time. Oh no, look out! He's down. The favourite is down. Get up. Get up and start again and don't mind any of them. What do you mean he's disqualified for falling? This is not the Grand National. You wouldn't like me to shoot him, would you? For straining his fretlock. Come on, son, come to your mother. This crowd wouldn't recognise a dancer if he kicked them. As a matter of fact, this crowd thinks that Randolph Nureyev was a racehorse. Thinks that Billy Barry was a teabag. Come on, son. Genius is not recognised here. The day that crowd recognises a dancer, you'll find Ian Paisley in Major Maguri.
1: 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And you heard it on 92.3 FM. This programme is dedicated to the mothers of the world, as next Sunday is Mother's Day, and we wish you a very happy day. Now, last Monday, at the social gathering in Gaelic Park, the company had the pleasure of singing Happy Birthday to Jean Hanrahan. As it happened, Jean just turned 90 the week before and is still playing golf. And the story is that, I'm trying to think of his name, the Irish golfer, she said he better watch him, Rory McIlroy, that's what it was, Rory McIlroy, he better watch himself when he comes out if he runs up against Jean on the golf course. So congratulations, Jean, to you and for you. Here is Larry Cunningham with Gentle Mother.

0: That was Larry Cunningham and Gentle Mother, and you heard it on 92.3 FM. Now, St. Kevin's GAA Club will hold its family day on Sunday, the 10th of May, at Gaelic Park, Perry Road in Keysborough. Past players and families are invited down to Keysborough to watch St. Kevin's teams in action. It's a great opportunity to meet up with club members from past years gone by, to catch up with current players who battled it out on the fields, and to give St. Kevin's and to give the St. Kevin's experience. So that's a terrific day coming up next Sunday, the 10th of May. Now, there will be men's and ladies' football, hurling and camogie, as well as lots of food and drink. There will also be children's face painting and get the royal blue and amber on display. That must be their colours, not like the green and gold of poor old Leitrim. Now, do please come down to Gaelic Park next Sunday and join in with the St. Kevin's Club and all their members, past and present, and bring some friends with you and make it a great day. Now, the next Sunset Celtic Music session at the Chelsea Yacht Club will be on Sunday the 10th of May, starting at 4 p.m. and goes right up to 7 p.m. Now, everyone is more than welcome. Now, even if you don't play an instrument, do come along and listen to the tunes and the songs. There is a cover charge of $5 and children are free. The club bar will be open and it's BYO snacks and nibblies. So that's next Sunday down at the Chelsea Yacht Club. And just to remind our listeners that we have, in the month of May, our appeal for membership. We do need membership. For every hour we're on air, we need at least 40 members. And as we are on twice a week, we need 80 members to stay on air. For as little as $55, if you're on a concession, you can become a member for 5 years, and we won't be troubling you for another 5 years. If you're not on a concession, on full-time employment, then $80 will get you a membership for 5 years. So please think about it. Join. We know you don't listen to every programme. We know you can't listen to every programme all the time. You might hear 5 minutes, 10 minutes, or even 15 minutes, but we're still here for the full hour. So whatever your listening habits are, don't let that interrupt you in becoming a member of our station. And who knows, you might be doing one of these programs yourself in a few weeks' time. Now, the annual Cultus Set Dance Workshop weekend, that's running from Friday the 15th to Sunday the 17th of May at St. Martin de Porres Parish Hall in Avondale Heights. This weekend has been running since 2014 and is a major highlight in the Cultus Melbourne calendar. The special guest instructor this year is New Zealand's Helen Stonehouse, who has been teaching Irish dancing for 30 years. Price range from $20 for the Sunday Ceilidh only, or $85 for the entire weekend. That's including all workshops, two live music Ceilidhs, morning tea, Ceilidh supper and lunch on Sunday. Now, for details and more information, please contact Mary, and her telephone number is 94354435. That's Mary on 94354435, or Joanna on mobile 0428 564 266. Joanna on 0428 564 266. Now, Pádraic Pearse was born in Dublin in 1879, the son of an English sculptor and an Irish mother. In 1915, he joined the Irish Brotherhood. In the 1916 Easter Rising, he was Commander-in-Chief of the Insurgents and was proclaimed President of the Provisional Government. Just before his execution, he was asked by his mother to write a poem for her. Here now is that poem, The Mother, read by Bertie Ahern, a former Taoiseach or Prime Minister.
1: Mother. I do not grudge them, Lord, I do not grudge my two strong sons that I've seen go out to break their strength and die, they and a few, in bloody protest for a glorious thing. They shall be spoken of among their people. The generation shall remember them and call them blessed. But I will speak their names to my own heart in the long nights, the little names that were familiar once round my dead hearth. Lord, thou art hard on mothers. We suffer in their coming and their going. And though I grudge them not, I weary of the long sorrow. And yet I have my joy. My sons were faithful.
2: Lots and lots of makeup and starting doing that, and all of her assistants was like, oh my God, this can take hours. This is like what she loves the best.

0: Oh, we're having fun today. It must be the weather that's playing havoc with us in here today. Anyway, that was My Mother, sung by Owen McVeigh when he was 13 years of age, which was some time ago. And Owen comes from Coleraine in County Derry. Now, coming up next Saturday at 11 a.m, Dominic McCann will present our programme, and Marianne Farren will be here next Sunday evening at 6 p.m. The next poem, Tea in the Bog, was written by Yvonne O'Connor from Cork. The reader is Nessa Ní Aracón. It tells us that this Irish mother is a sight for sore eyes. Following that, we have The Lark in the Bog, played by Pádraig O'Keefe and Dennis Murphy.
1: As the men wheeled heavy barrows up the long hollow, the spinning sun said, "Time for tea," on the sundials of the bog. On the horizon, my mother's dress was red. Beyond the yellow firs, a blackened stump of oak was art. As my mother's dress came nearer, rabbits ran and screeching birds looped frightened loops. We saw her better now, a gallon of roasting tea in one hand and a bag of food in the other. "You're a sight for sore eyes," my father said, as she spread a flour bag cloth on the turf brown ground. The homemade bread was butter thick, the bacon juicy pink-like, like the rhubarb cake with the toffee edges. When you sprinkled sugar on it, you tasted heaven and you never heard of calories. Thirsty men held out their mugs. My mother accepted compliments, blushing pink to match her dress. And over the bogland came the smell and colour of everything you would like to frame in a dream.

And there we had The Lark in the Bog. And you heard it here on 92.3 FM. Now, another birthday we celebrated in Gaelic Park last week was for Michael Leahy from Cork. Now, for you, Michael, here's John McCormick with Mother McCree.

You're listening to the Irish programme on 92.3 FM, and we're coming to the dying stages of our Mother's Day programme for you. And that was Joe McCormick. Now, the Irish community was deeply saddened to learn of the death of Máire Brennan last month. Máire was born in 1952 and died in Gweedore in County Donegal on the 13th of April. She was an outstanding Irish folk singer, songwriter, harpist and philanthropist. Máire began performing professionally in 1970 when her family formed the band Clannad. I leave it to my fellow broadcasters to cover her career in future programmes. Let us now listen to Máire Brennan harp with Cormac DiBarra as they sing Cron Uaill, the apple tree.

while the old clock on the wall has beaten us once again. And we're going out with Derek Bell and the Garden Mother's Lullaby. My thanks to Anton, and for the benefit of those who stayed with us for the whole hour, this is Anton's first time on the panel, so I think he's done remarkably well. Do join Dominic McCann next Saturday at 11 o'clock and Marianne Farren next Sunday at 6 p.m. This is Eugene O'Rourke wishing you a very happy Mother's Day next Sunday. Slán agus beannacht.

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1: 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I know. Delle ciotoloi. And of course.
2: Yes. 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
1: Yeah, we'll continue on.
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Good morning, one and all, and welcome to Classical Flamenco. Many thanks to the Filipino program preceding mine, and also, most importantly, my good friends, 3% 92.3 FM Classical Flamenco. My name's John Prialax. I'll be bringing you this program till the early hours, my good friends. On the program, we kicked off with two beaut pieces from Paco de Lucia and Brother Ramon de Algeciras. Gave us Canción del Río El Conquero was the last number that we've heard coming up, Filomena Moretti.

Bravo. Bravo, maestro. Maestro Filomena already gave us the very beautiful, very beautiful, very difficult. Oh, boy, it's a difficult sonata for guitar, number 2 in C major, opus 15. Absolutely in dynamic form and great form. I'd say easily one of the world's greatest classical concert guitarists. For sure, my good friends. She's right up there with them, my good friends. Absolutely brilliant. Coming up, Jose Motos.

Phil, I mean, I'm already in concert, giving us a very difficult and very, very beautiful, lengthy, I must say, the Tarraga piece by Francisco Tarraga. Absolutely brilliant with all the bells and whistles. Absolutely brilliantly, brilliantly played by, yes, I have to say, one of my real, real favourite classical concert guitarists, Philomena Moretti. Let's see, David Moreno from Mexico City coming up.

Ah, my good friend David Moreno from Mexico City, two of his favourite pieces from his most requested numbers on his beautiful disc David put on some time ago. Absolutely brilliant. A real crowd pleaser, my good friends, and a real favourite here in classical flamenco, my good friends. What that word, Philomena Moretti, the Grand Hotter, that was the number that I was going to back announce, but I didn't get the title. The Grand Hotter re-recorded live. Yes, recorded live in concert, and that's the best way you can hear a real concert classical guitarist. And part of that word, another favourite of mine, a very young Paco de Lucia giving us a Tarantus and Butte Fandango's Di Volva. Coming up, Morito Chico.

0: Francisco de Lucia and Brother Ramon de Algeciras, and brought that word Morito Chico. What a fabulous flamenco guitarist is. We'll speak to you soon on Classical Flamenco, my good friends, with part two, and please, my good friends, let's all be extra careful out there.
1: I think he had to hit that one. Steve Bruno Fernandes.
2: I think he had a look, though. He had a quick look up.
1: He thought about it. Scanning everywhere, as ever, Bruno Fernandes. A Champions Cup semi-final. Massive game, this one, in France. Bordeaux-Bath. Half-time, Chris Jones.
3: Half-time, Bordeaux 24, Bath 12. It's been breathless, Ali. It's been brilliant. Bath right in it after those two Will Muir tries, but they switched off some unforced steps. You can't do that against Bordeaux. They're the PSG of club rugby at the moment. Nuku scores. He kicks a penalty on half-time. Bordeaux 40 minutes away from going back to Bilbao to defend their crown. Can Bath come up with something remarkable? Half-time, Bordeaux 24, Bath 12.
1: Yeah, winners will play Leinster in Bilbao. Thoroughly entertaining game, this one. The Manchester United fans obviously enjoying it far more than their Liverpool counterparts. Manchester United lead 2-0. I must bring you this news. I'm going to read this in full. Sir Alex Ferguson has been taken to hospital after falling unwell here at Old Trafford shortly before this game. Sources have stressed it was a precautionary move for Ferguson and not an emergency situation. No further update has been provided on his condition after his admission to hospital. Ferguson, who is 84, was taken from this stadium in an ambulance. Club officials are optimistic he will soon be fit enough to return home. We very much hope that is the case. We are sitting opposite the Sir Alex Ferguson stand. And it goes without saying, everything he stands for and everything he's done for this football club and in English football, everyone will wish him well. He certainly would be enjoying the way Manchester United are playing in this game at the moment. Well on top against their great rivals Liverpool. 28 minutes gone in the first half. Bournemouth have beaten Palace 3-0. And don't forget Villa Spurs tonight in the Premier League as well. Updates of that during the Miami Grand Prix, and 6:06 from 8 o'clock tonight. Massive game, particularly for Spurs. Well, Villa as well, in terms of trying to seal the deal and Champions League qualification, but Spurs starting the game in the bottom three, 2 points behind West Ham, who lost yesterday. Liverpool possession. Szoboszlai's first touch, tries to take that ball on the turn. Casemiro comes in with a challenge. That is a proper heap.
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5: The following program is in English.

Buenos dias, hermanos. Good morning, good afternoon, wherever you may be, my good friends, and welcome to Classical Flamenco. We heard on the program, I'd say one of my real tough, gritty, down-to-earth players. Oh, I just love his playing. It does go back a long time. So if you do try and get it on the internet, you might have some trouble getting it because it goes way back to 1954 when this album was released in Australia, I believe. We heard Senor Bernabe de Moron, a real no-nonsense, and he throws caution to the wind. He records on one take, of course, like some of the gritty players that I really, really follow, my good friends, wholeheartedly. Bernabe just gave us Mosaico Andaluz. Part of that, he gave us Moronería, absolutely brilliant, and followed up with a beautiful, his own composition, really good arrangement to boot, Gitanería Morisca. Bernabe was a star pupil of Nino Ricardo, and Nino Ricardo really turned out trumps. Well, I think Bernabe de Moron turned out trumps. A lot of hard work over many, many, many, many years. I think he was even more refined, although Ricardo was refined. I'd say Bernabe de Moron was far more refined on his guitar playing. And as I said before, he records it in one take, and you've got to be very brave, my good friend. Very cocky, very brave. Call it whatever you like to record on one take. Even back in those days, but they didn't have the technology that we have today. So I thought I'd bring that forward to you. For your enjoyment, Classical Flamenco is brought to you by 92.3 FM. It's a station program. My good friends, and I'd like to thank station management for allowing the program to continue in its present form. It's been going now for some good 30 years, my good friends, yes, and I'd like to thank them very, very, very, very much for allowing this very, very historical, rare, I suppose you can say, program focusing mainly on Spanish classical flamenco. We do play classical guitar as courtesy to a lot of the classical guitar players, and there's a lot of good ones out there. Believe me, as we're about to find out on the program just a little later. Why don't we hear one of Juan Martin's very early album called Art Flamenco Puro, and this, I believe, is definitely a collector's item. It's got Antonio Perisita making his debut on this lovely album. We have Raquel de Luna, David Morales, the dancers, and absolutely a beautiful singer, Antonio Perisita. One of my real favourites on this album would have to be the one that we're about to hear, Ramirez.

Superb playing from Juan Martín, the only solo on this lovely album. He just gave us his own arrangement. Well, a good percentage of his works are his own arrangement, his own compositions. This one's no exception. He gave us Ami Madre, Pute Rondeña, and part of that he gave us with this troupe, beautiful Romero's, featuring for the first time on this album. You'll have Antonio Parasida. So that's it's definitely an album definitely worth getting, believe you me.

the delightful Puta Royos gave us a beautiful piece from her album, The Intimate Barriers. I'd say this would have to be one of her greatest albums or greatest works. She gave us a piece called Gazabo, and this lass is absolutely brilliant, magnificent. She comes from Paraguay, and muchas gracias, absolutely beautiful, beautiful part of that word. David giving us a good paso doble from one of his early albums, which I think he put together his repertoire of the most selected pieces that his audience wanted him to play. Absolutely brilliant, David, to really shines on this beautiful album. It's called Guitarra Flamenca. David's no slouch with the solo guitar, just ordinary. He accompanies beautifully. I see him accompanying one of the best in the business.

Flamenco Fiesta is the album Leonor Amaya and El Niño del Brillante Bolerias with David really letting loose on a beautiful, beautiful Bolerias. David didn't really want to record this album, but Leonor Amaya has come and Amaya's younger sister battered the poor man so much. He said, Tranquilla, Tranquilla, please, por favor. But I think it's the best thing he ever done because at the show, David can really, really play flamenco. Absolutely brilliant. Next, we have a very, very requested piece, my good friends. I just couldn't help it. I had to play this absolutely brilliant player, Filomena Moretti.

absolutely brilliant, magnificent, like Philomena Moretti, perhaps one of the leading classical guitarists in the business. My good friends, she gave us the very, very popular work and very, very well requested, I must say, work by Fernandez, or the legendary composer Fernandez, or Opus 5 in C major. Beautifully, beautifully played by this, absolutely. Oh, she's got to be very, very, very close, frightfully close to number one, my good friends. Let's hear music for two guitars coming up next.

present as number one choice, Jose Morales, Danza Mora and Pratt, Word Speakers, and Escudero Butte Sevillanas. We'll close the program with Juan Martin and Catavales with the Butte Bullerias. I'll speak to you next week. I'll be with you next week, and please, my esteemed board, my good friends, let's all be extra careful out there.

0: Very rare someone goes for the old outside of the foot. Here it is, into the near post, looking for the flick on, heads to the far post, volleyed away by Fernandez. Chases on here for Wirtz and Ahmad. Wirtz had the head start. He gets there first and passes the ball back to his goalkeeper, Freddie Woodman, who's been a bit of a spectator last 10 minutes or so. High ball away to the right. Header easily won by Cunha. Nods it down the left-hand touchline to Mbeumo, shadowed by Gravenberg. Soboslay with the tackle. He's hurt himself doing that. And the ball's gone out for a Manchester United throw. 20 minutes to play, just a little bit more than that. Manchester United 2, Liverpool 2. Five Live, BBC Sounds app, BBC World Service, BBC 2 tonight. The World Snooker Championship final will resume. Second session of the final between Sean Murphy and Wu Yizhe. Murphy was 3-0 down, but got it back to 4-4. Fernandez caught by Van Dijk. He goes over to say, "Are you okay, mate?" And probably only half meaning it, hauling Bruno Fernandes to his feet, who looks a little bit sore. Free kick, Manchester United.
1: I don't think there was a half, "Are you okay?" Quarter, maybe.
0: Yeah.
1: That's all he's getting. Just making sure that Bruno Fernandes doesn't turn there halfway inside the Liverpool half. Van Dijk, the skipper on skipper there. I mean, Bruno Fernandes is still down and ready to take this one now upon his feet.
0: Still feel like there's going to be at least another goal.
1: Agreed, yeah. He's got lots of chances to come in this game. The game's been so frantic and the quality's been good in both final thirds, coming Liverpool in the second half too.
0: Free kicks are good, 45, 50 yards out, inside right channel. Bruno Fernandes with his right foot. In it goes, free header, straight at the keeper. Casemiro with the header. You would have backed him to at least test Woodman a little more than that. Good contact on the header, but a comfortable save for the goalkeeper. Here's Cunha. To Mainoo, back to Cunha again, faces up against Liverpool defenders, just inside that Liverpool half. Mainoo, short pass to Fernandes. Mainoo makes the run to his left, lays it off to Cunha. Good vision from the Brazilian, fires a low one out to Shaw. Shaw back to Fernandes, 40 yards from goal, drives the swerving diagonal pass into the feet of Ahmed. Support on the outside from Dallow, decides not to use that. Runs it infield, now finds Dallow. Here's Fernandes, pops up, gets the cross in. Van Dijk leaps, backward header from him. Casemiro nods it down. Konate is there, crucially, for Liverpool to get a right thigh on the ball and get it away from danger. 2-2.
1: Yeah, just didn't have the support he needed there. Casemiro on the far post. He nods it across the goal. I think the keeper actually thinks that he's going to go out.
0: Pace is relentless. Kerkes forward for Liverpool. Fernandes got the ball there off it, came in from behind, made the tackle. Free kick given to Liverpool and Fernandes strops off like a tempestuous child.
1: I wonder how many calories he gets through just from waving his arms about.
0: Yeah. Do you think he's like that at home, Dion?
1: Yeah, if dinner's cold or someone leaves the back door open or the ovens on the bins or something.
0: If people don't behave, I wonder. He could be completely different, couldn't he?
1: I don't think he does his own bins. Do you think he puts his bins out and then puts another fresh bin line in? I can't see that.
0: Rochdale 2, Scunthorpe 1, full-time. Rochdale against Boreham Wood at Wembley, Sunday the 10th of May. So that's a week today for a place in the Football League to join York City. Now, just to add to the entertainment and the excitement, 17-year-old Rio Ungamoa is about to get onto the field, and there's some talent in those boots, I can tell you. Right, free kick Liverpool. Soboslay, who has scored 4 direct free kicks this season. Manchester United going to make a change too shortly. Will he have a go from here? I wonder, actually. It's on the angle from the inside left channel, and it's probably about 30 yards out, but he can hit them. And one of these ones, if he gets it well and it takes a nick, could be a really nasty one for Lommens, this. Liverpool have the big men waiting at the far post as well. Let's see what Soboslay decides to do. I think he might have a pop. Stands with his arms limply hanging by his side, runs at the ball, right foot, oh, he did as well. The wall comes flying out. It's a block from Casemiro or Dallow. Soboslay complains they were nowhere near 10 yards away when the ball was struck. Shaw heads it away. Now that is a yellow card for Curtis Jones. Cunha trying to get onto a ball inside his own half. Liverpool were open at the back. Jones gets booked. Dion Dublin.
1: Yeah, I just think Jones knew that he was in behind Mbeumo there. Pulls him back and gets himself a yellow card. I mean, now we've had Man United dominating the first half, Liverpool dominating the second half so far, especially with the goals and chances and enthusiasm.
0: Right, Ungamoa coming on for Frimpong, and this will be a popular return for Manchester United. He made a real impression late under Ruben Amorim and in the early days of Michael Carrick. The 21-year-old Dane, Patrick Dorgu, who's missed the last 11 games. His last appearance was in the 3-2 win at Arsenal back on the 25th of January. He'll come on for Brian Mbeumo. Full-time Bordeaux-Bath, Chris Jones.
2: Going to Bilbao, Ali. Bordeaux 38, Bath 26. They scored a try through Matir at the end just to clinch it. Bath did score last through Carl Smith, but that 12-point gap was kind of here for most of the second half. Bordeaux too strong. Bath did plenty right, but in the end, you've got to be almost faultless to win against this Bordeaux team in a stadium like this with a crowd like this. It's Bordeaux Leinster in a few weeks' time. Bordeaux 38, Bath 26.
0: Thank you, Chris. Right-footed clearance from deep for Manchester United goes out of play, throw into Liverpool. 15 minutes to play. You heard the reception for Dorgu coming on there. Producer Gary says Bruno Fernandes to interview, loveliest man in the world. Warm, kind, funny, gentle.
1: He's a lovely man, having seen him at the training ground. So, yeah. You know, he's a proper captain off the pitch, yeah, as well. Takes charge of everything.
0: Canate, forward to Szoboszlai, inside the Liverpool half. Clever back heel finds Gravenberg. Gravenberg to McAllister. Diagonal ball, looking for the run of Kirkez down the left. Dallow backpedalling, gets in the right position to head it to Maguire. Dallow has to work to keep the Maguire pass in play. Gakpo, sliding challenge on Dallow. Didn't get the man or ball. Casemiro, man on, they shout. He didn't see him coming. Bruno Fernandes steps in to save the day. And Manchester United recycle, taking deep breaths, trying to find the energy for the last 15 minutes of this game. But what am I talking about? Because they've only played 37 games of football so far this season. Dorgu to Mainoo. This is Liverpool's 54th game of the season. Mainoo into Cunha. Back to goal. 25 yards out. Good run and pass. Finds Shaw on the left. One touch. In comes the cross towards the far post. Ahmad nods it down. Looking for Casemiro. Might fall to Mainoo.
1: Obviously, kick those players into gear. Liverpool back on the ball. They have been a better team, I've got to say. Liverpool, second half.
0: Manchester United 3, Liverpool 2. 12 minutes of this bedlam to go, plus added time. Liverpool back on the attack. Noise ringing in our ears inside this stadium. Ahmad chests the ball down to Dallow. Dallow brings it away from the right back position. Gakpo is sticking with him, battles for the ball. Dallow runs it over the line. Throw in for Liverpool. Not heard Old Trafford like this for a while, actually.
1: No, I agree with you. I mean, Liverpool fans have the second half, they've been singing, who are Man United, and Man United have come out and got them themselves a goal and they're singing Who Are Man United. In return, this game, there's still chances to come in this game, I've got to say.
0: Oh, Ungamoa's found McAllister. McAllister tackled by Mainoo. There he is again at the other end of the field with a really important contribution. Couldn't get a look in under Ruben Amorim. I think it's featured in all but one under Michael Carrick. And has scored the goal at the moment that is going to give Manchester United the win. But Liverpool might have something to say about that. Wirtz with the ball under the studs of his right boot over on the left wing. Here's Szoboszlai. Szoboszlai to Van Dijk. Szoboszlai again. Across to Konate. Ungamoa receives it on the right. Moves away from Shaw. Looking for Gravenberg. Manchester United are onto them. Matheus Cunha driving forward. Fernandes to his right. Dorgu to his left. Here's Dorgu. Goes down in the penalty area but sort of fell over the ball there. So no chance of a penalty. And then Fernandes goes sliding in on Szoboszlai. That is not a good tackle from Bruno Fernandes. And Alexis McAllister immediately in Darren England's ear and is asking for the yellow card. Which, well, maybe he's not because you're not allowed to do that. But certainly the referee has decided to go to his pocket and Manchester United's captain will be booked.
1: Yeah, that was a little bit lazy from Bruno there. I think there was a little bit of frustration in that they chose the wrong decision for the break. Dorgu just couldn't find his feet in the box. Yeah, is there a lot in that? What he does do, Bruno Fernandes, he tackles ahead of the ball and he just catches Szoboszlai's left ankle with his studs of the right boot. So he does catch him. Nothing too bad at all. Yellow card, that's right. Get on with the game.
0: Well, it's been a classic between these two again. Manchester United lead it 3-2. Freddie Woodman, the Liverpool keeper, immediately under pressure from the Liverpool free kick. Tight spot for Curtis Jones. Does well. Passes across his own penalty area to McAllister. Forward to Kerkez. Ahmad busting a gut to get back there. Kerkez quickly on to Ungamoa. Liverpool players getting forward. Ungamoa, tricky feet. Right footed shot. Oh, wide. Low and wide, curling back towards the target. It goes behind for the goal kick.
1: Yeah, it does go behind. But as soon as Ungamoa gets the ball down the left-hand side, we know what he wants to do. Drops his left shoulder, cuts inside, tries to curl it in the far corner. The worrying thing was, is Lovren's looks over his left shoulder as if to say, have I got my angles right?
0: Yeah. Match of the day, BBC One, half 10. You've not been able to watch any of this afternoon. Hopefully you've been listening to all of it with us. Check out the highlights. They'll be available on the BBC iPlayer as well. Two more big games coming your way tomorrow on Five Live. 3 o'clock, Chelsea, Nottingham Forest. 5:30, Hearts against Rangers. Hearts on 73 points, along with Celtic, who won 2-1 at Hibs today. Rangers start on 69. Hearts and Rangers have played a game fewer. Updates of Villa Spurs tonight. Into commentary at the Miami Grand Prix. And then 6:06, Chris Sutton and Robbie Savage will take the calls on the usual number, 08085909693. Gakpo, first touch slightly loose, gets away with it. McAllister, Szoboszlai, the pass to Szoboszlai wasn't the best. Slid forward, tried to control it. Found its way to Wirtz on the right. The Liverpool attack is still going. Jones is curling cross in, easily headed away by Dalot. Gravenberg is there. Side foot's a pass into the body of Fernandes. Cunha decides to keep that in by hooking it over his shoulder. Jones tries something clever that doesn't work. And then the flick from Bruno Fernandes, the Rabona flick to try and pull off the pass to Dorgu doesn't quite come off.
1: Nah, if that had come off, that would have been pretty. That's the only thing he's done wrong today, Bruno Fernandes. A little bit of skinny tries there, Rabona into Dorgu, didn't come off at all, gives the ball to Liverpool, and they've been patient, Liverpool, in the second half when they've had the ball.
0: Ball runs to Gravenberg. Manchester United lead Liverpool 3-2, but they're defending at the moment. Here's Wirtz on the right, just creeps into the penalty area here. Shaw standing in his way. Curtis Jones in support, short pass to Wirtz. They've moved outside the box now, still on the right. Szoboszlai involved. First time to Wirtz, dummies the cross, takes it on the inside of Dorgu. Szoboszlai. Flick from him, behind him to Jones. All on the right-hand side for Liverpool. Szoboszlai trying to make space on the edge of the area. Slides in. Fernandes runs into the referee. Was getting to that ball. Was blocked by the referee. He complains vociferously. Liverpool keep playing. Ungamoa's pass. Gakpo shoots on the turn. It's weak. It's straight at Lomans. I tell you what, Fernandes going to have to be a bit careful with what he says. He's on a yellow card.
1: Yeah, and what he's doing is he's remonstrating right in front of the referee's face with his arms and his facial expressions. He's turned away a few times with his arms, making sure the referee doesn't see exactly what he's saying.
0: A attendance, 74,027 have had the privilege of being inside this stadium this afternoon to watch this game. Manchester United leading. A draw in this one, good enough for Champions League football next season. Bournemouth 3-0 winners over Crystal Palace, up to sixth in the Premier League. So Liverpool are going to need a few more points after this one to confirm Champions League football for themselves next season. 6 minutes plus added time remaining. Casemiro breaks play up inside his own half, runs away from Gakpo. Gakpo's brought him down. Casemiro's going to stay down. Gakpo's going to get booked. And the fans don't need any encouragement. Everyone is so engaged with this game.
1: Every time the referee stops the game, it doesn't matter which way it's going to go. There's Man United fans in front of us looking at the referee, clapping the referee, having a go at the referee. Everybody, as you say, has got their eyes on this game. They don't know how it's going to end yet. There's still a few more twists and turns in this one, Ali.
0: Yeah. Joshua Zirkzee getting ready to come on for Manchester United. They took Sesko off at halftime. John Barnes is in the house, everyone. He's deciding to leave 5 minutes before the end. Shaw's pass to Dorgu. Dorgu's cross on the left, blocked. Here's Jones. Jones for Liverpool just chips it away. Wirtz is able to bring it under control. Wide on the right, keeps it in play. Finds Szoboszlai. Szoboszlai needs support. Casemiro, brilliant job for Manchester United again. Casemiro at the grand old age of 34, holding his own in the blood and thunder of Manchester United Liverpool. Mainoo on the dribble, looking for that switch pass to Cunha. That was blocked end to end at the moment. Here's Gakpo. Gakpo to Ungamoa. Ungamoa on the left, chased by Casemiro again. Oh, brilliant from Ungamoa. Flicks it over the slide tackle from Dalot. Pass Casemiro again. Pass Maguire. Can't keep it in. Slightly overruns it. Brilliant run from the 17-year-old. Couldn't quite finish it off.
1: It was great to watch. He sort of lulled in those Man United players to make a tackle. And he chipped it over the legs of one. He goes round the other one. He thinks that they've got him. And he goes round them, gets to the touchline. Just overhits it. Otherwise, he was going to try and pick out a teammate. But, yeah, he's got talent, that's for sure.
0: So a couple of changes coming. One for Liverpool, one for Manchester United. Mateus Cunha is coming off for the home team. Xerxes will replace him. Gravenberch is being called over for instructions. And Konate is coming off for Chiesa. So Liverpool, quite rightly, going to go for it. 4 minutes plus added time remaining. Manchester United on their way to a double over Liverpool for the first time in a decade. United 3, Liverpool 2. And at the moment, the goal that is going to settle this has come from the right boot of Kobbie Mainoo in this second half. Play is back underway. The goal came in the 77th minute. And we're now into the 87th. Dalot clears with his left foot. Dorgu chases. Gravenberch under pressure. Lets the ball bounce. That is risky. Hoists it up in the air. Fouled, apparently, says the referee. Gakpo, beg your pardon, Gravenberch puts the ball down. Takes the free kick. Forward to McAllister. Urgency now about Liverpool, as there has been, to be fair to them, all second half. And then the stadium just falls to a hush because the ball at the moment is on the centre circle at the right boot of Van Dijk. Slow pass from him across to Curtis Jones. 2.5 minutes plus added time remaining. With you through until 6 o'clock on 5 Live Sport. And then the F1 team will take over for full commentary of the Miami Grand Prix, followed by 6:06. McAllister. Manchester United have dropped deep here. Ball forward to Kerkez, who's trying to hold off Ahmad. Gives it to Ungamo. He's got the beating of Dalot there. Goes past him a second time. Dalot slides in, gets the ball, but Ungamo is still fighting for it. Manages to poke it back here to Kerkez. Kerkez to McAllister across to Van Dijk, and Liverpool are going to have to find a different way through. McAllister inside left channel, looking for Ungamo. Ungamo might cross this early from the left. No. Strokes it back to McAllister. Van Dijk again is the pivot in the middle of the Manchester United half. Forward from Jones. Passes off target. Manchester United able to bring it away. Fernandes first time ball, asking a lot of Dorgu to chase that. Wirtz will get there first. Plays it back to Freddie Woodman.
1: Yeah, United having to be in really good shape now, because all this possession in the last 2 or 3 minutes has been Liverpool trying to find a way through. United just trying to break it up and trying to get any attack at all.
0: Manchester United would love a fourth to kill it. They're on the ball with Ahmad. Ahmad plays back to Casemiro. He sees the space on the left. Dorgu's first touch. Shoot, they scream at Old Trafford. He's going to, you know, and he's going to hook it well wide of the target and behind for the Liverpool goal kick. So I think we're now into the 90th minute of the game. 5 minutes of added time coming. Just 6 minutes left of this fabulous game of football.
1: I can't believe the second half has gone so quickly. There's been so much happening in this game, and the quality of the game in both final thirds, for Man United in the first half, for Liverpool in the second half, has been great.
0: Yep, and they'll be aiming for loftier things next season. Both teams going to end up empty-handed this season. Title being fought between Arsenal and Manchester City. Manchester City next in action tomorrow night. Updates of that game into the Monday night club. They're away at Everton. Manchester United get the decision here. Maguire's right arm shoots up in the air. Our ball, he shouts, and Manchester United get the throw, and Dalot, tortoise-like, creeps his way towards that ball on the cone just off the pitch on the right. Then he throws it in towards Fernandes, who knew Gravenberch was coming in behind, but Gravenberch managed to stick a leg and get a foot on the ball. Shaw makes the tackle, clean one. Maynou's pass out to Ahmad. Ahmad is down on the floor, fouled by Kirkez. Free kick Manchester United, who really had to ride a Liverpool storm in this second half, but have found a way to get themselves back in front.
1: Yeah, they've done well. They've had to weather a half an hour storm from Liverpool when they came out of the blocks absolutely flying. And they've got themselves a very good goal from Kobbie Mainoo on the edge of the box. But, you know, I still think Liverpool are going to get something in regards to breakaway chance.
0: Here's Fernandes. Tries something ambitious there on the half volley. Claims he was caught inside the penalty area, down in pain. Liverpool keep playing. Referee's not going to stop the game for this. Fernandes is sitting up, saying he needs attention here. Liverpool not bothered. Darren England not bothered. Now, Freddie Woodman pointed there to the left, but I think Liverpool think they're okay to keep going here. Definitely not a head injury. Manchester United fans, you can hear the cheers and the whistles. They'll be more intent that their team defend and keep Liverpool out. Kirkez, left-hand side, looking for the cutback, deflected into the arms of Lammens at the near post. Fernandes is back on his feet, holds his arms out wide as if to say, well, why is no one bothered about me? And he's hobbling back, feeling very sorry for himself towards the halfway line. Lammens clears it straight out of play, throw in for Liverpool.
1: He's looking, he couldn't walk any slower. He's got to get himself back into a defensive position. He's shouting at the referee again.
0: He's on a yellow card.
1: He's got to be really careful there. The referee is, he's seeing everything in the referee.
0: Yeah, I think any more of that, you could see a late red card for Bruno Fernandes. Here's McAllister on the ball for Liverpool inside the Manchester United half. We've already played a couple of minutes of the 5 minutes of added time. So Liverpool have got about 3 minutes left here to try and find themselves a goal. Hauled themselves back into it with the goals from Szoboszlai and Gakpo early in the second half. Here's Curtis Jones. Jones on the right. Red shirt lined across the pitch in front of him. Wirtz tries to find space wide on the right. Jones can see him. Passes to him. Wirtz has Luke Shaw in front of him. Can he beat his man? Shaw stands his ground. It comes back to Szoboszlai. Gravenberch in support on the left, but Liverpool just going to cross the pitch here. Kirkez to Ungamoa. It needs a little bit of magic. It needs clever pass or a bit of skill to beat a man.
1: Yeah, I agree. I think the way they'll get into it is getting the ball to Ungamoa, who makes something happen for them, chance or something.
0: Calling for it now, wide on the left. Chiesa's found him. Manchester United treble up on the 17-year-old. Ungamoa is running away from Casemiro. Casemiro can't stick with him. Ungamoa passes back to Szoboszlai behind him. Szoboszlai falls back with Xerxes. He comes racing towards him. Szoboszlai keeps it to Wirtz. Xerxes does well. Wirtz gets a toe on the ball. Gakpo round the corner to Wirtz. Space on the left-hand side here for Kirkez. Takes a touch. Ahmed comes in to try and get in front of him. Cross comes in from Chiesa. Oh, he nearly found Van Dijk, who leapt high in the air, couldn't get a header on the ball. Xerxes now on the ball, corner of his own box. Fernandes sets off on a run down the left. Dorgu's foul, picks himself up, keeps going, but the free kick is against Dorgu. So Liverpool will have a free kick just inside the Manchester United half, 2 minutes to play.
1: I wasn't quite sure which way that free kick was going to go, because Dorgu thought he'd out-muscle, I think it was, Jones, and Jones goes down and Dorgu goes down, and then there's a hush. Which way is it going? It goes Liverpool's way.
0: Manchester United 3, Liverpool 2. United were 2-0 up, totally in control at half-time. Liverpool got it back to 2-2. Maynou scored the third. Free kick Liverpool. Szoboszlai, hands on hips. 2 minutes to play. Szoboszlai curls it into the box, headed away by Casemiro, greeted with huge cheers inside Old Trafford. Shaw nods it down. Dorgu's going to be beat to that by Chiesa, who lets the ball run out of play. That'll be a Liverpool throw onto the chest of Wirtz. Fernandes saw an opportunity, got in there, intercepts, and then to the fans in this Bobby Charlton stand, raises his arms and says, come on, we need you for the last couple of minutes here. What a reaction that got.
1: What a response from the fans behind the dugouts there. Bruno Fernandes getting his team a throw-in. That's all it was. It was a throw-in. But the passion from the... Here we go. That's good play. That's very clever play from Michael Carrick.
0: Bruno Fernandes is finally taken out of the action. Centre stage as ever. One of those players, if he plays for your team, you absolutely adore him. The action. Centre stage as ever. One of those players, if he plays for your team, you absolutely adore him.

0: good job. And on comes Lenny Yoro. So the 5 minutes of added time are pretty much up, Dion.
1: Yeah, I think Bruno's still moaning to the fourth official as he comes off.
0: Yeah. Maybe he's telling Michael Carrick to sit down. I'll take care of this last couple of minutes.
1: All under control, boss. I've got it.
0: Now, can Manchester United get a fourth? This place will go wild if this goes in. Ahmad brings it forward. Dallo on his right. Dallo shoots. It's a poor one. It's off target. It goes behind for a goal kick, but Liverpool surely out of time.
1: Yeah, I mean, Ahmad's ball to Dallo is slightly wide. Dallo thrashes that it. He must have been shattered. He ran 50, 60 yards. All the whistles now for the Man United fans. They want this to over.
0: There it is! The final whistle is drowned in absolute bedlam inside Old Trafford. Manchester United have won a thriller by 3-2. They've done the double over Liverpool for the first time in a decade. They moved 6 points above them in the Premier League table. They've secured Champions League football for next season. But most importantly, Dion Dublin, they've won the game that means the most in utterly thrilling fashion.
1: Brilliant game. Both sides are playing themselves in different halves, but some of the quality on the pitch was absolutely brilliant. It really was. Both sets of fans played their part. What an occasion, what a stadium. I think in the end, the draw was possibly the correct result. I've got to say, but Man United pushing and pushing and pushing, and Bruno Fernandes with the buttons in his hand gets Man United singing the right tune.
0: We said before the game, in terms of the Premier League table, European qualification, it didn't really mean an enormous amount, but it always means an enormous amount. Manchester United against Liverpool, and the Manchester United celebrations and the Liverpool dejection paints that picture in bold colour out on the pitch at Old Trafford. What a game. It's finished Manchester United 3, Liverpool 2.
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3: What a brilliant match we've brought you this Sunday on Sports World with me, Delith Lloyd. Thank you to the former United striker, Dion Dublin, who was alongside Alistair Bruce Ball at Old Trafford. A great atmosphere throughout the 90-plus minutes, and the celebrations at the end by the United players and fans, just delighted to have secured Champions League football next season. And they move 6 points clear of Liverpool. United stay third, Liverpool stay fourth, but a six-point gap between them. United on 64 points, and they guarantee Champions League football because Bournemouth in sixth can no longer catch them. Liverpool, of course, will be hoping to confirm Champions League football in the coming weeks as well, as Casemiro and Michael Carrick embrace as they walk off. But the atmosphere at Old Trafford is somewhat back what it used to be during the successful years under Sir Alex Ferguson. A big smile from Michael Carrick there. Arne Slot walking off as well down the tunnel, pondering what might have been. What a comeback it looked to be from Liverpool in the second half. Manchester United 2-0 up through Mateus Cunha and Benjamin Sesko at the break. But Liverpool started that second half brightly. Dominic Szoboszlai and Cody Gakpo by the 55th minute, bringing it back to 2-2. But Kobbie Mainoo, in the end, getting the winner for Manchester United. He doesn't score many, but Kobbie Mainoo, who recently signed a new contract this week to extend his stay at Old Trafford until 2031. Mateus Cunha is just smiling and applauding those fans as those players are making their way around Old Trafford. Both teams then have played 35 games. United, by the way, will be away at Sunderland. They then have a final home game against Nottingham Forest and are away to Brighton on the final day. And of course, Nottingham Forest may need the points at the bottom of the table as well. And I mentioned the aforementioned Sir Alex Ferguson there, and you may have heard in commentary in both halves as well that the legendary former United manager Sir Alex Ferguson was taken to hospital after falling unwell at Old Trafford shortly before kickoff. Now, sources stressed it was a precautionary move for Ferguson and not an emergency situation. No further update, though, has been provided on his condition after his admission to hospital earlier on Sunday afternoon. Club officials are optimistic that Ferguson will soon be fit enough to return home. We'll bring you more news when we get it. Plenty to come, though, on the final 90 minutes of Sports World today. In the next half an hour, we'll be reflecting on the Premier League, including Bournemouth's 3-0 result over Crystal Palace. The WSL as well, plenty happening there today. The Women's Champions League, we have our finalists. Serie A as well coming up. The Madrid Open, which Yannick Sinner has won. Don't go anywhere.
4: It's with Debbie Russ.

0: The Iranian Revolutionary Guard Corps says the US must choose between an impossible military operation and a bad deal to end the war. It argues the tide of international opinion has been turning against Washington. The brother of one of Iran's most prominent political prisoners has accused Tehran of deliberately allowing inmates to die of neglect. The Nobel laureate, Narges Mohammadi, was hospitalised on Saturday and prevented from seeing her doctor. At least two people have died and a third is in intensive care following an outbreak of an acute respiratory illness on board a cruise ship in the Atlantic. The South African Health Ministry said they'd tested positive for hantavirus. Revelers at an unauthorised rave in central France have again been warned they're risking their lives at the party on a former military firing range. Experts are attempting to defuse a second unexploded shell hours after making safe munitions discovered near a road passing through the rave. The External Radiation Control Laboratory of the Russian-held Zaporizhia nuclear power plant in Ukraine has been targeted by a drone. The International Atomic Energy Agency says it has requested access to the site. OPEC, the oil exporters cartel, has agreed to a modest increase in output, but it might be dwarfed by increased production by the UAE after it left the group. Its largest state oil producer will spend $55 billion on new projects. A South African police officer has been praised for retrieving a dead crocodile believed to contain the remains of a missing businessman. The body parts found are undergoing DNA tests to identify the victim. One of India's most famous cricket teams, the Rajasthan Royals, have been sold in a $1.65 billion deal. The league team have struggled in recent years.
1: You're listening to Sports World's Premier League Sunday with me, Delith Lloyd. Reaction on the way from Old Trafford shortly, where it finished Manchester United 3, Liverpool 2 in an absolute thriller of a match. Earlier on in the Premier League, though, Bournemouth edged closer to a place in Europe next season with an emphatic 3-0 win over Crystal Palace. And while Bournemouth boss Andoni Iraola won't be with the club next season, how much are his players enjoying life in the top six?
2: I hope they are. I think they should. No, but it's true that we are in a great place, but we have very, very difficult games. I think we have two away games, Fulham and Forest, that are very difficult, and also the City game at home. So there are no easy games remaining for us. I think we need more points, and we have to get them in a difficult way. So we have to earn everything, and there is still a lot to do, and it's not going to be easy.
3: With all the turnover in players in the summer, and famously, and all that, when did you start believing Europe was on the table?
2: I think the players have shown that they are determined to fight until the last game. I think to be in a, 15 games unbeaten run is incredible. It shows that you are not taking the days off. You are keeping there the gas to the top, and I hope we can finish it. It's three more games, three difficult games, but I think everyone is not... I don't think we are feeling the pressure, you know. We are enjoying, even if we know the results are important. I see my team enjoying against Leeds the other day. I think we played really well. Today the same, the two away games. Like, let's keep this level, and we don't know if it's going to arrive, and we obviously want to get it, but I wouldn't like to change our mentality or our approach because we see it closer.
1: So are Crystal Palace feeling the effects of their packed schedule? Here's their boss, Oliver Glasner.
4: Well, I experienced this before, and I think you can see it throughout Europe. If you are a team that is not used to play this rhythm, right, and then it's not so easy to get get the right switch, and especially in the Premier League, you know, and here playing against Bournemouth, they are in the flow in the Premier League, and they are fresh. They have 10 days to prepare, and we're arriving from one of our biggest games so far in this season, and we didn't want that this happens, but it happened. Is what we have to accept. I think I'm fine with the second half. Second half was better. I have seen two teams more or less on the same standard. First half, no, we're not ready for this game today, but the players wanted, but it didn't work.
1: Yes, Palace 15th in the Premier League table, but as Glasner was alluding to there, they have a second leg of their conference semi-final coming up on Thursday. They lead Shakhtar Donetsk 3-1 with that second leg to come at Selhurst Park. Elsewhere today, Lyon will face Barcelona in the Women's Champions League final in Oslo later this month after the Spanish champions beat Bayern Munich 4-2 in today's semi-final second leg at Camp Nou. It finished 5-3 on aggregate. Now, Inter Milan need just a point at home to Parma later to win the Serie A title for the 21st time. Earlier on, City rivals AC Milan lost 2-0 at Sassuolo. Let's speak live to Italian football expert Daniele Verri. Daniele, hello to you. I mean, Inter are pretty much there already, aren't they? But a point will, of course, make it official.
5: Yes, exactly. That's exactly like that. But four games to make a point. So,
1: Daniele, we'll have to leave it there because I think the line is dropping out somewhat. I've just seen Lionel Messi in the paddock at the Miami Grand Prix because that'll be getting underway in the next 25 minutes or so. So let's head to Florida, where, as I say, Sunday's Miami Grand Prix will start 3 hours earlier than originally scheduled as well because of the threat of thunderstorms. Now, the aim is to try to finish the race before the worst of the weather arrives, which is forecast to be at about 1 hour before the original start time. Mercedes Championship leader Kimi Antonelli has taken a third pole position of the year and will start the race at the front of the grid ahead of Max Verstappen's Red Bull and Ferrari's Charles Leclerc. Let's hear then from the front two, Max Verstappen, but first pole sitter Kimi Antonelli.
6: It's been an amazing day to be on pole again. It was obviously a difficult start of the day with the sprint where it didn't go our way, but super happy with the recovery and it was a good quali, you know, obviously. Got a little bit too excited in that last lap of Q3, but the first lap was good enough and I'm really happy with that.
7: The team has been pushing flat out, you know, to try and bring upgrades to the car and making me feel more comfortable with a lot of things in the car, and it really pays off. I mean, I feel more in control of the car again, and then I can push a bit more, then the upgrades are working, and I mean, to be on the front row is way better than I expected heading into this weekend.
1: Well, the change to the start time of the race comes after the previous two scheduled Grand Prix in Bahrain and Saudi Arabia were cancelled because of the war in the Middle East. Let's head to Miami, where we can speak live to our F1 commentator Harry Benjamin. Hi there, Harry.
8: Hi there, nice to talk to you.
1: Now, we know the organisers and the FIA have brought the start time forwards. Is there a realistic chance that the race could even be called off at this late stage?
8: Well, it's an ever-monitoring situation right now. The main reason is due to lightning. That's what's going to really scupper the running of Formula One, because it's not the fact that the track could be wet or raining with a storm. It's due to a shelter-in-place notice, and that's because if lightning is detected within 8 miles of the track, everyone has to seek shelter and wait half an hour to resume. That's a local law here in Miami. So it's essentially a case of monitoring that. There was lightning and thunder this morning. It's died down over the course of the few hours in the build-up to the race, but we'll have to play that by ear with more rain and further storms scheduled throughout the rest of the day.
1: And the drivers are going to be navigating unfamiliar conditions, aren't they, in this new generation of cars for the first time. How difficult a prospect will driving in the wet be?
8: It will be incredibly difficult. Driving in the wet is hard enough, but as you say, we've entered a brand new era of Formula One in 2026, brand new cars, and this will be the first fully wet conditions that any driver has raced in on these cars. So the electrical output of the engine is going to be really tricky to navigate, visibility as well, with 22 cars all sharing the same piece of tarmac. It's a fairly short run down to turn one as well, a right-hander. If we do get racing action underway, we could expect safety cars and possibly red flags as well throughout the course of the race for incidents.
1: Kimi Antonelli is emerging as the latest star of Formula One. He joined an elite club, didn't he, featuring the legendary Michael Schumacher and Ayrton Senna this weekend after taking the first three poles of his career at three successive Grand Prix. I mean, what a weekend it's been for the youngster, for the 19-year-old.
8: He's been mightily impressive. In fact, he's impressed everyone up and down the field so far. Consistency all throughout the weekend from Kimi Antonelli, and has really put his more experienced teammate, the British driver George Russell, in the shade. Russell was almost 0.4 off in qualifying, starting down in fifth place. So Antonelli really is on fine form, just 19 years of age. He's the youngest ever person to lead a Formula One World Championship, which is where he sits at the moment, and hoping to extend that lead once we get the checkered flag.
1: Harry, what's happened to the McLarens as well? Because they dominated the sprint race, didn't they, finishing first and second, and then now they end up fourth and seventh for Sunday's race. So how did so much manage to change in the space of a couple of hours?
8: Yeah, it's a really interesting one for McLaren. As you say, on top in the sprint and a real improvement in form from the 5 weeks off that we've had due to the April break. They are being a little bit coy on what the issues were. From what we can tell, for both Lando Norris, who starts fourth, and Oscar Piastri starting from seventh place on the grid, wind speed and a change in direction of the wind throughout qualifying put them off a bit, getting into the rhythm, and some potential power unit issues with their Mercedes engine, all playing a factor. Yesterday as well, much sunnier conditions, way hotter. Perhaps those conditions were more favourable to the McLarens. But they're being a bit coy, but very different conditions today, as we've been saying. So that should really hit the reset button.
1: And of course, a lot of the talk a few weeks ago was of Max Verstappen saying he may walk away from the sport. But that enforced five-week break perhaps has worked in his and Red Bull's favour.
8: He's got a huge smile on his face now. Happy to be here. No, I think that he's still got a lot of work to do with that Red Bull team, but it is a huge turnaround for the Milton Keynes base team. Starts on the front row alongside Kimi Antonelli. His best start of the year, his first front row of the year. It's madness to say that about Max Verstappen, but certainly Red Bull doing all the right things to keep the Dutchman staying in Formula 1 for the time being. He's still not happy with where we are with the regulations. We've made some tweaks coming into this weekend in terms of the sporting technicalities, trying to make it better for the drivers, a more enjoyable experience, more flat out nature through qualifying and the race. We've gained a little bit there, but it's still not enough for Max Verstappen.
1: Who's been the surprise package, would you say, this weekend, Harry?
8: I mean, I think it's got to be the Red Bulls are right up there with the surprise package. And so, too, if you asked me this on Saturday, I would have said McLaren as well, a completely jumping forward in the pecking order. I think, though, I'm actually going to say the surprise is the disparity between Kimi Antonelli and George Russell, the two Mercedes, who were so dominant in the first three races of the year. This five-week gap has proven that teams can develop in a short amount of time and catch up. But what stood out to me is that, well, Russell needs to get his skates on a bit if he wants to keep this championship fight with his teammate all the way through to potentially Abu Dhabi at the end of the year.
1: And finally, it's been a weekend, hasn't it, where Formula One lost one of their own following the death of former Jordan Minardi Lotus and Williams driver Alex Zanardi. How has he been remembered across the paddock?
8: Yeah, Not a single person in the paddock has anything bad to say about Alex Zanardi, a man liked throughout paddocks and motorsports. In fact, he transcended motorsport, really. It was a second career as a Paralympic athlete racing a hand bike, which he became a four-time gold medalist and a 12-time world champion after losing his legs in a horrific IndyCar accident. And it's that inspiration, I think, not only to those in the paddock, but to millions around the world, has highlighted what a huge loss this has been, not only to motorsport, but to the whole sporting world. We had a minute's silence yesterday for Alex Zanardi, the Italian racing driver, and I'm sure Kimi Antonelli and Mercedes have both put out words this weekend and will be racing very much in memory of the late Italian.
1: Yes, very sad news. Harry, great to speak to you as ever, though. Thank you.
8: Thank you so much.
1: Lights out there at Miami in around 16 minutes time. Now, let's see if we can speak to Italian football expert Daniele Verri again. I mentioned Inter Milan need just a point at home to Parma later to win the Serie A title for the 21st time. And Daniele, Inter are pretty much there already, as I was saying, but a point will just make it official, won't it?
5: Yeah, that's exactly true. They have four games just to collect a point, and that will happen, and I think it will happen tonight against Parma at home. It's a perfect opportunity just to celebrate in front of your crowd, so I can't see Inter letting that go.
1: Now, quite the job Christian Kivu's done as well this season. A lot of credit must go to him.
5: Yeah, for sure. I mean, he obviously, let's say, got a team that was already functioning very well. There were issues last year. There was a central defender missing in the Boakanji. They had troubles up front when Thuram and Lautaro Martinez didn't perform well, wouldn't play. So they got two new strong strikers up front. So, I mean, the club did their homeworks and Chivo did his homeworks. Did change something also in the style of play of the club after 4 years with Simone Inzaghi. So all in all, it was a very, very, very deserved title, also given the fact that Napoli had their troubles in keeping up due to injuries, due to the fact that they were also competing in Europe compared to last season, this season. So I mean, yeah, all in all, a very, very, very deserved title for Inter.
1: Yeah, and like you say, you touched on Napoli. I mean, it's been a bad weekend for Napoli and AC Milan, yeah. who were obviously still hoping to contend somewhat in the title race.
5: Were they? I don't think so. I mean, I can't be sure because
1: well, until it's mathematically like done, 12, I mean, yeah.
5: Yes, mathematically, but in the end of the day, I mean, can you see Inter losing 12 points within 4 weeks? Nah, it's just impossible. So this title had already been decided weeks ago, basically. It had to be mathematic. It will become mathematic tonight. But, I mean, I don't think that neither Napoli nor AC Milan really thought that Inter could completely collapse at the end of the season. It just wasn't let's say, thinkable, in my opinion.
1: And how important will the summer be now for Inter? Because, of course, a year ago, they were preparing to face PSG in the Champions League final. We all know what happened there, of course. But a disappointing... Yeah. European campaign this time round. So will Kivu be wanting to strengthen? Will focus next season be on obviously retaining Serie A, but equally pushing on and hopefully going deep in the Champions League as well?
5: Yeah, for sure. I mean, let's not forget that Inter also have the chance to do the domestic double because they also play the Coppa Italia final in a couple of weeks. So, I mean, two titles in the first, let's say, season as an Inter manager will be obviously a great feat. They didn't perform well in Europe, but there were reasons also for that. Obviously, losing to Bodo Glimt might sound like a big deception, but on the other hand, Bodo Glimt proved to be a very good side, and they faced the decisive games without Lautaro Martinez, who's their leader and definitely their best player. I mean, you could say that Inter should have enough good player to beat Bodo Glimt, but from what we saw on the pitch, it wasn't like that, because in the end of the day, Bodo Glimt were better. So they deservedly flew out of the Champions League. But I mean, next season will be another season. They will definitely have another go at Champions League. But can we really imagine Inter winning the Champions League next year? It's very difficult because there is a difference in terms of quality and squad between... Inter and the very, very, very big club we've been seeing performing at the latter stage of the Champions League this year.
1: Great to speak to you as ever, Daniele. We'll speak soon, I'm sure, on Sports World, Italian football expert Daniele Verri there. Always a pleasure to get him on. I touched on it earlier, but Jannik Sinner has won the Madrid Open Tennis, beating Alexander Zverev 6-1, 6-2 in just 58 minutes. Now, it means the world number one becomes the first player to win 5 Masters titles in a row for this season. So to add to his Indian Wells, Miami and Monte Carlo titles, he also won the Paris Masters at the end of last season, if you remember. Well, let's head to Madrid where we can speak live to Spanish tennis journalist Manuel Sanchez Gomez. Hi there, Manuel.
9: Hello.
1: We'll get on to Sinner's historic feats in a moment, but was the final as comfortable and straightforward as the scoreline suggests?
9: Yeah, it was kind of disappointing from Alexander Zverev's point of view, because I think he lost the match even before stepping in the court. Like, I don't think he believed in his chances of competing against Sinner, and I can understand that he has lost 8 matches in a row, the last 5 without even winning a set, but when you are playing in a final and you are supposed to be the 3rd best player in the world, you really expect a bit more from him. It was the shortest ever final in Madrid, just 57 minutes, so it was a bit disappointing from Alexander Zverev, and Sinner, he just, again, it has happened during the whole 2 weeks. He has needed to be at his 100%, at his full potential to win the title. So it was a very, very strong match that can only make us question if he's going to have any kind of opposition in Rome, and especially in Roland Garros, where his advantage is in best out of 5 matches is even bigger.
1: Well, that's the next obvious question, really. I mean, as you touched on, Alexander Zverev, he seems to have a mental problem, doesn't he, against Jannik Sinner. But obviously, Jannik Sinner has just dominated this season after losing the Australian Open final to Carlos Alcaraz. I mean, he's won everything that's been put in front of him. It's quite a run that he's on. And this feat of now winning 5 consecutive Masters titles, it's something, Manuel, that even Novak Djokovic never managed.
9: Yeah, and he's only 24, and he's going to have a chance in Rome to become the second player in history to win the ninth Masters 1000. And maybe we are going to reach in a point in this season in which we might think, is he going to be able to win the ninth Masters 1000 in one season? Who obviously no one has been ever even close to it. You know, Nadal and Federer never won the ninth. The nine Masters 1000 in their career. So that speaks very how difficult it is. Novak Djokovic made it when he was 31, and Jannik Sinner, he's just about to make it being 24. I think even the final today was a great news for the Rome organizers, because if the final could have been extenuating for him or exhausting or a long final, he might have had a thought about going to Rome or not, because in Roland Garros he's going to be the big favorite. I can't really see anyone stopping Jannik Sinner on clay, and we can only hope for Carlos Alcaraz to come back from the injury and try to challenge Sinner. But what Zverev said after the final, I think is true right now. You are the best by far.
1: Absolutely. And you'd assume, obviously, he will go to Rome, home soil, of course, being an Italian. I mean, you'd expect, like you say, Sinner to make it six at Masters titles in a row, and as you say, become the youngest player to win the full set, as it were. An event, though, the Italian Open, that he's never won, but arguably it's hard to see anyone that can stop him in the next fortnight.
9: I think his biggest enemy is himself. Just as he gets injured or he has some kind of physical problem, which obviously we don't want to, is the only way I can see him losing in any point in Rome. And he has won 23 matches in a row this season, and he's not so far. I mean, he's far, but he can equal what Novak Djokovic did, winning 43 matches in a row, or even trying to challenge Björn Borg, who won 49 matches in a row many years ago, because his level right now is unmatchable for anyone. And in Rome, his advantage is going to be even bigger. And yeah, right now he has just surpassed the 40,000 points in the ranking, and he's the number one, and he's going to be the number one for a while, probably for the whole season. And you can really see how he's improving in every tournament. One of the things that I like from him in this tournament is he had to try play more drop shots. That is a shot that he doesn't have in his game so far, but I think he has tried Madrid as a test for it. So you can really see his ambitions of even improving right now, that he's the best by far.
1: It's interesting, isn't it? And the more he wins, the more questions he'll get asked at press conferences about that Novak Djokovic unbeaten match record, which I'm sure will bring its own pressures as time comes on. But Carlos Alcaraz, as we know, has already ruled himself out of the French Open, the defending champion, because of injury. You know, we've touched on the fact that even Alexander Zverev, the third best player in the world, is no match for Jannik Sinner currently. Is anyone, or can you name anyone that might put up a decent fight at Roland Garros for the second major? I mean, Arthur Fils perhaps might be in the mix in going deep. Casper Ruud perhaps. Is there anyone that you could name, you know, Manuel, that maybe, you know, could be a surprise winner? Again, I'm clutching at straws. I know I am.
9: Yeah. On clay, I think it's very difficult right now, because clay players like Lorenzo Musetti are not on a great shape. Arthur Fils, for example, he has done really well in Barcelona and in Madrid, but when it was time to face Sinner, he said it's another level. And I don't really see anyone challenging him right now on clay. Obviously, he can lose in a bad day, but right now I don't think there is any player, because, you know, they need to be at their 100%, that they need Sinner not to be at their 90% or 80%. They need a really bad Sinner to actually beat him at some point. And these players usually play their best when they need it. So we haven't really needed to see the best Sinner in Madrid. And if you think about Roland Garros, even if he gets in trouble in any early round or in any point, you know that he's going to be able to put that fifth gear that maybe he hasn't needed in the early rounds of tournament just to win the match. So seriously, if he doesn't have any physical problem, I don't really see how he's not going to win in Rome and Roland Garros.
1: We will have to wait and see. Great to speak to you as ever, Manuel. Thank you for taking the time. Manuel Sanchez Gomez, Spanish tennis journalist in Madrid there. there. What a win for Jannik Sinner. Elsewhere in sport this Sunday, the Rajasthan Royals have been sold in a blockbuster $1.6 $5 billion deal. The Royals are one of the founding franchises of the Indian Premier League, the world's richest cricket tournament. On the pitch, Kolkata Knight Riders defeated Sunrisers Hyderabad by 7 wickets. The Sunrisers were bowled out for 165 and the Knight Riders chased the total down with 10 balls to spare. In the second game on Sunday, Punjab Kings finished with 163 runs for the loss of 9 wickets against Gujarat Titans. The Titans are currently 73 runs and have 2 wickets and are 2 wickets down. In the NBA playoffs, the Philadelphia 76ers defeated rivals Boston Celtics 109 points to 100 to take Game 7 and win their playoff series 4-3. The former MVP Joel Embiid contributed 34 points, 12 rebounds and 6 assists in that victory. The 76ers were at 1.31 down in the series, but they rallied back to beat the Celtics in the playoffs for the first time since 1982, having lost their last 6 series to Boston. We must chat snooker because the World Championship final between Sean Murphy and Wu Yizhu is underway in Sheffield. Now, the 2005 champion Murphy powered to a 17-15 victory over John Higgins to reach his 5th world final, while Yizhu reached his maiden final after his counterpart Mark Allen suffered heartbreak on the final black ball. Let's have a listen. Yeah!
10: To snooker players. I don't believe it. I do not believe it.
1: Unbelievable. Let's head to the Crucible Theatre where we can speak to Sports World's Jamie Broughton. I watched this on the television on Saturday night, Jamie. We heard it there. I mean, it seemed a simple, simple shot for Mark Allen that normally he would have scored 99.5 times out of 100.
11: Well, as you heard there from Dennis Taylor, the 1985 world champion, he was commentating on that match. You know, that is the pressure of the Crucible, and they've been missing quite a few balls as well. And you have to say, though, for Mark Allen, you know, you talk about, you know, psychological, you know, setbacks in careers, often referred to as battle scars. I mean, unless he comes back and wins the world championship in the future, I don't think you'd ever get over, you know, missing that black, because as you say, he would have normally potted it. Although, to be fair, you know, you go back to the 31st frame, he broke down when he was on a break of 45. He did have another chance to win the final, to get through to the final as well. So hugely disappointing for Mark Allen. Although to his credit, the way he spoke afterwards was utter class. He wished his opponent Wu all the best and said all the sort of right things in the press conference. But obviously inside was absolutely devastated.
1: Absolutely. Yeah, I heard him speak as well straight after that defeat. Like you say, he was so eloquent and congratulating Wu Yizhu as well, who's obviously playing in his maiden final. What is the latest then at the moment at the table, Jamie?
11: They're tied at 4 frames all after the opening session of play. Wu Yizhu made a really good start. He was 3-0 up at one stage. It took Murphy a while to settle. Then we saw Sean Murphy come back into the match. He made a century and 3 other breaks over 70 to go 4-3 up. But he couldn't hold on to that lead. And Wu Yizhu took the last frame of the afternoon with a 65 break. So they'll be resuming in about an hour's time. And they'll play 9 more frames. And 18 is the target to be crowned the champion of the world and to win around about $680,000.
1: Sean Murphy became the second youngest ever world champion back in 2005 at the age of 22. I love the fact that Yizhu at the time would have just been 1 year old, still in nappies. Murphy since then has lost 3 finals. I mean, this has to be his best opportunity, doesn't it, though, to win a second title?
11: Yes, it is. I mean, obviously, Wu Yizhu is an incredible talent. And, you know, we saw him beat Sean Murphy in the Masters this season. But, you know, Murphy has to be the favourite. And, of course, all those defeats in finals, you know, have to play on his mind. And he said after he got through to the final, I can't lie and say this doesn't mean everything to me. It does. And certainly tonight, he'll be looking to try and get a lead and put some pressure on Wu Yizhu.
1: And Yizhu as well, obviously looking to make it back-to-back Chinese winners. I mean, that'll just be something phenomenal, should he do it.
11: It will be incredible. I mean, Zhao Jingtong obviously made the headlines here last year, but if Wu Yizhu could do it, you know, that's the second year of a Chinese player winning it. And we've talked about potentially having, you know, Chinese player dominate the tour in years to come. You know, it could be starting sooner than we think.
1: Tell us a little bit more about Wu Yizhu then, Jamie.
11: Well, he moved to Sheffield here in the north of England as a 16-year-old to pursue his dream. He lived in a windowless flat and slept on the same bed as his father because they didn't have a lot of money when they moved over from his home city of Lanzhou. He turned professional at 17, so he really has come here and had to work hard, and everything was on the line for him to make it as a professional. There wasn't a plan B, and he's worked incredibly hard, and he's reaped the benefits of that. Obviously, he's a talented player, but he only started playing the game as a bit of fun. It wasn't like a big plan for him to be the next world champion, but he's going well so far, and he's certainly excited everybody here, and everybody likes when he's introduced to do the old woo and get behind him.
1: Absolutely love it. Jamie, it sounds like you're having a great time. Thank you so much, Jamie Broughton at the Crucible there. Both players then level at 4-4, as Jamie was saying, in that after that first session in the final in Sheffield. They resume a little bit later this evening. 9 frames to be played. Of course, it's the first 1-19 wins. We've got 1 hour of Sports World remaining this Sunday. Reaction to come from Manchester United's 3-2 thrilling win over Liverpool that has secured them Champions League football next season. We'll also chat more Premier League football and look ahead to the late game on Sunday, which is taking place between Aston Villa and Tottenham, which of course Tottenham will be looking to capitalise on the fact that West Ham down at the bottom lost on Saturday. Plenty more to come in the final hour, so don't go anywhere. Let's get the latest BBC News.
0: I'm Debbie Russ with the BBC News. Iran's Revolutionary Guards say the US now has limited options and must choose between what it called an impossible. Confirmed he'd received the latest proposals from Tehran on ending the war, adding he couldn't imagine they'd be acceptable. Joe Inwood reports.
12: Both sides continue to approach this like they won the war. What Tehran thinks that deal should look like could be seen in its new 14-point negotiating position, sections of which were reported by Iranian media. As well as a lifting of sanctions and unfreezing of assets, it seeks security guarantees and the withdrawal of US troops. That proposal was seemingly rejected by the US president before he'd even read the details. Donald Trump said Iran had not yet paid a high enough price.
0: The brother of the jailed Iranian human rights campaigner and Nobel Peace Laureate, Narges Mohammadi, has accused the regime of deliberately allowing prisoners to die in jail. Hamid Reza told the BBC that those with little or no profile were being executed, while those better known were being allowed to die from their health conditions. Mr. Reza says the regime is preventing his sister from getting the medical help she needs. She's in prison hospital with heart problems. President Zelensky says Ukrainian forces have struck 2 oil tankers outside the Russian Black Sea port of Novorossiysk. The night also saw more Russian airstrikes on Ukraine, with up to 10 people reported killed. Jessica Parker is in the Ukrainian capital.
13: Kyiv is claiming further hits on Russia's oil interests, including, according to President Zelensky, 2 tankers in waters by the key Russian oil hub of Novorossiysk on the Black Sea. He shared a video that the BBC hasn't been able to verify, showing a small vessel, possibly an unmanned naval drone, heading towards a much larger ship. Ukraine has been intensifying strikes on Russian oil facilities to dent the Kremlin's war chest, as Russia's full-scale invasion is now into its 5th year. Moscow this week accused Kyiv of further destabilising energy markets.
0: Revelers at an unauthorised rave in central France have again been warned they're risking their lives at the party on a former military firing range. Here's our Global Affairs reporter, Sasha Schlichter.
14: Officials were thrown off guard on Friday when thousands of revelers converged on the vast site 200 kilometres south of Paris. They'd used encrypted messaging apps to arrange to meet for a so-called free party. Authorities hastily put security measures in place as the crowd swelled to what was claimed 40,000. The top local official warned against dancing due to unexploded ordnance. Experts have so far had to handle 2 such shells.
0: BBC News. At least 2 people are reported to have died and a third is in intensive care following an outbreak of an acute respiratory illness on board a cruise ship in the Atlantic. The vessel was travelling from Ushuaia in Argentina to Cape Verde, with the ship close to the coast of South Africa. The patient, a British national, was taken to Johannesburg for treatment. The South African Health Ministry say they tested positive for hantavirus. OPEC, the oil exporters' cartel, has agreed to a modest increase in output. But the 188,000 extra barrels a day from June could be dwarfed by future production expansion by the United Arab Emirates, which has just left the group. The Emiratis have long been frustrated with OPEC production quotas. A South African police officer has been praised for his bravery after being lowered from a helicopter down to a crocodile-infested river to secure a dead crocodile believed to contain the remains of a missing businessman. Richard Kagoe reports.
15: Captain John Potgieter carried out what police described as a highly dangerous and complex mission. Footage shows him suspended several meters in the air, clinging to a rope after securing the dead animal from the Romati River. He's been praised for going beyond the call of duty. The crocodile had been lying motionless about 60 meters from where the businessman's vehicle was found after being swept away. It was shot by a rescue team combing the river. Body parts recovered from its intestines are undergoing DNA testing to confirm the victim's identity. The businessman had been missing for more than a week.
0: One of India's most famous cricket teams, the Rajasthan Royals, has been sold in a

0: blockbuster $1.65 billion deal. The steel tycoon Lakshmi Mittal and his family will take ownership of around 75% of the club, with vaccine billionaire Adar Poonawalla controlling a smaller stake. That's the latest BBC News.
1: Thank you, Debbie. Welcome back to Sports World's Premier League Sunday with me, Delith Lloyd. Over the course of the next hour, then, we'll bring you all the reaction from our live commentary game at Old Trafford, where Manchester United have secured Champions League football for next season after beating Liverpool 3-2. We'll also be live at Villa Park ahead of what's set to be a huge game at both ends of the table, with Champions League chasing Aston Villa taking on Tottenham Hotspur, who are battling to preserve their Premier League status for next season. We'll also be looking ahead to Monday's two Premier League games. Manchester City look to continue to keep pace with leaders Arsenal when they travel to Everton, while Chelsea on Monday will also be looking to get their faltering Champions League hopes back on track against relegation threatened Nottingham Forest. Alongside me for the next hour is Sports World's Manny Jasmine. Hi there, Manny.
2: Hello, Gandelith.
1: And former Liverpool and Spurs defender Stephen Cocker. Hello to you, Stephen.
3: Hi, good evening.
1: And before we chat about this game, this remarkable thriller at Old Trafford, Stephen, I know you've played in this fixture before, haven't you? I think the last time United beat Liverpool twice in a season was back in 2016. I think you were a late sub for James Milner, and I think used as a big man up front. What were your memories of that game?
3: Yeah, thanks for reminding me. Yeah. it was a special day. It was actually only my second game for Liverpool, so to come on and play up front was great. But unfortunately, United got the better of us that day, and they got the better of Liverpool again today. Actually, I felt that they probably deserved it. Not probably, they did deserve it. I'll take that back. They did deserve it. I'll take my bias hat off. You know, United were good today, and they deserved the 3 points.
1: Yes, Manny. I mean, we talked beforehand, didn't we, how obviously this is a rivalry of old. It certainly lived up to that, with obviously Champions League football, with both teams chasing that. But the rivalry was intense as ever, listening to the atmosphere on Sports World.
2: Yeah, quite often these kind of games are a bit too cagey and a little bit cautious, but you got the feeling that you had two teams with not much to lose playing in that game. They're both going to be in the Champions League next season. Nothing else really on the line for them. And, you know, I thought, you know, with the news that Sir Alex Ferguson was taken to hospital, that was a Fergie-era match. There was a roaring crowd. And, you know, when Fergie was on the bench, he often said to himself, "Go on, son," when he was watching the match. And it was a go on, son kind of game, especially in the first half from United.
1: Yes, it was fitting. A shame for Sir Alex Ferguson that he wasn't able to watch the match in the end, but we do believe he is okay, according to club sources, and was obviously there pre-match before heading to hospital after being taken ill. Listen, we'll hear from Michael Carrick, the interim head coach, also Luke Shaw to come. But let's hear from the man who scored Manchester United's winner, Kobbie Mainoo. He's been speaking with Sports World's Steve Wilson in the last few moments.
4: Kobbie, many congratulations. That was a game in the best traditions of Manchester United, Liverpool. Lots of excitement, drama, goals.
5: Yeah, it's never an easy game against them, you know. There's always lots of ups and downs, and just glad to come out with the win.
4: You caught that beautifully from a couple of strides outside the penalty area. Right in the corner, it's a great, great hit, that.
5: Yeah, it's nice to be back among the goals. I haven't scored in a while, and amazing fixture to do it in.
4: And of course, importantly, most importantly, it seals Manchester United's place in the top five in the Champions League next season. That's mission accomplished, and you had to do that this season, really.
5: Yeah, 100%. It was a huge goal for us, obviously, to get in Champions League, but season's not over and we want to carry this momentum on, so we just want to keep winning.
4: And you signed your new contract this week till 2031, so it's been one heck of a week for you.
5: Yeah, definitely a blessing. You know, I'm happy to commit my future to the club that I've been at all my life, and looking forward to the future.
4: And now, with these games remaining this season, I guess you can just kind of enjoy them even more.
5: Yeah, definitely. I mean, we're not letting our foot off the gas, but, you know, hopefully we can enjoy these games, still work hard and get a few more wins out of them.
4: I've got to ask you, from 2-0 up at half-time and looking quite good value for 2-0, 10 minutes into the second half or whatever it was, it's 2-2. Obviously a shock to the system, but you recovered well.
5: Yeah, I mean, Liverpool are a good side and we didn't come out as sharp as we should have, and we got punished for it, you know, but we stuck to it and came out with a win.
1: Kobbie Mainoo scoring United's win in the 77th minute. Stephen, Manny alluded to sort of the Ferguson era just a moment or so ago. It's been 13 years, of course, since the great man left Old Trafford. We've seen so many managers in that time try and bring the success back to Old Trafford, the likes of Louis van Gaal, Jose Mourinho. Are we perhaps now seeing the best football United have played since Ferguson, or is that too strong a statement at this moment?
3: No, I would agree. I would completely agree. I think what United are playing with at the moment is freedom. I think Carrick's given them that freedom. He's given them that confidence. They've also got a bit of momentum behind them, which, of course, we speak about every week. It's so, so important in football. But I just think what Carrick's done is strip it back to basics. He's got a really good assistant alongside him in Matt Holland, and I think that, you know, United look like a proper team. And I haven't said that for a long, long time. They look consistently good. And they don't always win. And, you know, look at the Premier League. And all the teams lose, right, every now and again. But what I am seeing is consistent performances from Man United. And I'm really pleased to see Kobbie Mainoo back in the team. I mean, he was out in the cold, and it's amazing how quickly football changes, because now, you know, a few months after Carrick's joined, he's back, he's scoring goals, he's signed a new contract, and I hope as well that he'll be back in around the England squad.
1: Yes, I mean, Manny, this week he signed a new contract, keeping him at the club until 2031. I think he's only just turned 21 as well. A few months is a long time in football, but a player that Ruben Amorim clearly didn't fancy, but Carrick's brought him in from the cold, as Stephen was saying.
2: I know what was really weird was that Amorim never really gave him a chance. He just refused to pick him. And now Kobbie Mainoo is doing what he's doing for United. He's only missed one of Carrick's games. That was through injury. And he got in the England squad in March. The only thing he needs to do now is just be a bit more chatty. I doff my cap to Steve Wilson, because that was a difficult interview. I've done interviews like that where the questions are longer than the answers. And you think, OK, how many more have I got before I dry up here? So well done, Steve Wilson.
1: Absolutely. I was thinking the same thing. Sometimes I don't always get to hear the interviews as they're being played out, because they're literally being turned around by a production team. And yes, it was one of those where, oh, Kobbie, please say a bit more. But that'll come with age. That will come, I'm sure, with experience as well, won't it, Stephen? I mean, you'll have been through it, I'm sure. The younger you are, the sort of the more daunting speaking to the media can be.
3: Yeah, for sure. And it's funny, because I had the same view in my mind as he was speaking, just thinking, you know what, he's been media trained, because he gives the right answer, but very, very short and sweet. And you say it comes with age, but you've got to at least say he still doesn't like to give interviews.
2: No,
3: so hopefully Kobbie's not going to be like that, because I like to hear from the players, and I like to hear something different. I like to hear their honest opinion and their honest reflection of it. But yeah, that was a well-trained youngster speaking there, short and sweet, and said all the right things.
1: Absolutely. Bruno Fernandes spoke to Wayne Rooney as part of a BBC interview recently, and he was very, very insightful and eloquent, and sort of brought the barrier down in some of the things that he was saying. And he, Stephen, is a player that has certainly been pulling the strings in this second part of the season. He is United through and through, isn't he, Bruno Fernandes?
3: Yeah, I'm so glad you mentioned him. I was watching the game earlier, and I hoped that we would bring up Bruno Fernandes, because he was outstanding again today, and he's taken so much criticism. Everyone said he's not a captain, he's not this, he's not that. Listen, today, if anyone gets a chance to go and watch it, go and watch his reaction every time the ball was lost, because it was phenomenal. You've got Cunha with his hands up in the air, you've got Mbeumo with his hands up in the air, but you've got Fernandes every single time. His reaction, there's no moaning, it's like, bam, sprinting, pressing, closing down, dragging the others with him. I thought today was a proper captain's performance, and it was topped off in the final minute where he's won the ball back, he's gone out for a throw-in, and he's just turned to the crowd and just roared. And it was like, yeah, you know what? That was United's captain right there, and it was a real proper performance today.
1: And you can see he's really trying to get that 20th assist. Unlucky not to get it for that Sesco goal. But I mean, three games left of the season, surely he's going to surpass, not even just equal, but surpass Kevin De Bruyne and Thierry Henry's record of 20 assists, Stephen.
3: Yeah, I believe so. And I you know what? I find it so strange that, like, the assist rule, because for me that was an assist, right? He heads it back across for Sesco's goal. He heads it back across. He forces the keeper to touch it with his fingertips, which then hits Sesko and goes in. It's as much of an assist as you could get without it being written down in the record book. So, yeah, hopefully he gets a clean assist where his name will be written down. And, yeah, he fully deserves it. So he's been outstanding all season.
1: We obviously can see the pictures here. Obviously, the listeners around the globe, not so. But, I mean, it would have been ludicrous, wouldn't have it, to... They were debating ages, I think, VAR, whether it had touched Sesko's hand. I mean, it clearly it wasn't a handball, was it?
3: No, not for me. No, it was a goal. I mean, I'll be honest, when you watch it back, it does kind of glitch a little bit. It looks like it's the ball moves, but there's no clear way of seeing if it's hit the hand. And you know what? I was glad to see it be given a goal, not because I'm certainly not rooting for Man United, but just because the way football's gone, when you can't see and you're unsure, give it a goal. You know, give it a goal. Don't be ruling it out and looking for these, you know, millimetre decisions. It wasn't clear. It looked to be a natural goal. And as I said, United, whether they scored that one, they'd have scored another. They deserve to win today.
1: Well, let's hear from interim head coach Michael Carrick, who hopefully has given more lengthy answers than the aforementioned Kobbie Mainoo. He's been speaking to Steve Wilson.
4: Michael, firstly, many congratulations on winning what was probably more of a dramatic game than you would have wanted, given you were 2-0 up at half-time.
6: Yeah, we had the game in a good place. I thought we were really good today in so many ways. I thought we knew they were coming to take the ball and play a lot of midfielders and overload the middle of the pitch, and it was something we had to deal with, and I thought the boys stuck at that very well, and then we looked really dangerous and put ourselves in a fantastic position. And the game flipped quite quickly after half-time. It happens. It's football, you know, and a couple of errors. That's it, you know. I think both of them, Ahmad and Senna, have been immense for us and offered so much to put us in this position. So mistakes are part of football, and I think shows the group and the character to come back from that and bounce back. And if anything, to win with a late winner is gives you a great feeling. And to see the stadium light up like it did is very special.
4: It's obviously a great week for Kobbie because he's got his contract sorted out. He scored a winning goal against Liverpool, and it seals Champions League football.
6: I think Kobbie's taken another step forward in the last couple of weeks, especially. I think his performance and his level of performance has been top, and there's still a bit to come from him, but at the moment, with the level that he's playing at, he can be really pleased with himself. And big moment, yeah, of course. The new contract, it's natural, you know, it evolves, and it was quite an easy thing, obviously, to decide, but it's been an important week for him. It's an important week for us. Champions League, yeah, of course it's important. Let's not over-celebrate it, because we want more than that. But nevertheless, to do it with so many games to spare from the position that we're in, I think there's a lot of people and a lot of players need a lot of credit for that.
4: And you can kick on now in those games, because the pressure of that is off to some degree, because obviously there's always pressure to get points. You're Manchester United. But you've done that job, and now you can just kick on and enjoy the rest of the season.
6: Be honest with you, I've not said it once to the players about qualification for Champions League. It's it happens if you win enough games, you know, and it's really not something we've ever spoke about. It's been about improving, getting results, preparing for games, being ready for games, and the spirit and the togetherness in that group's as good as you could hope for, you know, and that's what got it to this position.
1: Well, they may not have spoken about it, if you believe that, but they certainly knew what it meant in the celebrations at the end, Manny. We heard from Rennie Mullinseel, didn't we, before kickoff, and Dion Dublin as well, about how much they wanted Michael Carrick to get the job. And that's the most obvious question now. He's done everything that was required. He's got Manchester United back into the Champions League for next season, and it's whether now he will be given the job.
2: Do you know, listening to that, I thought this isn't a guy who I think I'm right, and you can correct me, that he only coached Middlesbrough before coaching Man United. You know, he was there for 3 years. He's very inexperienced as a coach. He didn't really get anywhere with Middlesbrough and got sacked. But when he was talking there about Kobbie Mainoo and what he, you know, how much he's kicked on in the last couple of weeks, he sounded like a coach who's been doing it for 20 years. He sounded so experienced, and, you know, like someone who's been around the block. He's seen everything. And just had a quiet authority about what he was saying. And I'm sure that quiet authority has made an impression impression on the players since he was there? I mean, he put it this way, United's board of directors are pretty much well known for making terrible decisions, but...
1: Just lost Manny's line there, I think, Steve. And it's interesting to hear what Manny's thoughts on that were as well. And I think it's fair to say, you know, today on the touchline, there wasn't any sign of Michael Carrick perhaps panicking. Outwardly, it didn't look like that when Liverpool scored those two early goals in the second half to bring it back at 2-2. You know, he kept calm. He made the changes that he needed to a little bit later on for United as well. And clearly, he's got the team playing for him, hasn't he?
3: He has, yeah. I think he coaches the same way he plays. You know, he was a very, very calm and, you know, humble player. I was fortunate enough to be in a few England squads with him, and he hasn't changed. And I just think having such a calming influence on the sideline helps so much. Having someone who knows the squad, knows the club inside out, knows what it takes, knows the pressure that these players are under, I think he's the perfect fit. Now, United can go and scan the globe and look for the next best thing, but they've got someone there who is United through and through. And I think he's done a fantastic job. He mentioned there about there being lots of people who deserve credit. He's one of them. He's absolutely one of them. He deserves a lot of credit. And I said Matt Holland earlier. I meant Steve Holland. Steve Holland also deserves a lot of credit. He's been assistant to Michael there, and he's also done a fantastic job. He's done great wherever he's been. And I think that was a great recruitment, whether it was done by Michael Carrick, whether it was done by United. That was a great addition to the club. So, you know, I'm looking at United going, don't change what's not broken. And I think with Michael Carrick, as I said, they've got a very calm, not overly experienced, but he's learning on the job. And I think that the players respect him. And if you've got the respect of the players, you're halfway there.
1: Yeah, I think that was what Dion Dublin was saying earlier to us as well, that you've at least got to give him the chance because he's done everything you've asked, and it would be ridiculous just to change him for change's sake, as it were. You mentioned you obviously shared England squads with Michael Carrick a few years ago, Steve. And did he ever strike you then as someone that could go on and potentially become a head coach?
3: Yeah, for sure. He's very, as I say, very mature, very calm, very quiet. And went about his business in a very professional manner. And I always think when you play with players like that, they often look and go, okay, they've got that coach side to them. And it was just, I think for me, just a matter of time. Contrary to what, you know, Manny said there about him at Middlesbrough, I thought he did a pretty good job at Middlesbrough. You know, I thought he did a pretty good job. Of course, he didn't get into the Premier League, which is the ultimate goal, but I think he did okay at Middlesbrough. And I think coming away from there, he'd obviously have learned during his few years there, and he's come back to United and he's just made him tick this year. I think there's no doubt in my mind, if they continued with Amorim, they would not be where they are today.
2: Manny, I was just going to ask you. Everything that Stephen has said, everything that everyone is saying about Michael Carrick is what everyone said about Ole Gunnar Solskjaer, while he was the caretaker. You know, he understands the club, he's connected the players with the fans and all that. Got the permanent job. It wasn't a disaster, but it didn't go as well as it promised to. And I wonder if that's in the back of the minds of the Manchester United board. You know, this season there was no pressure on the players. Is it going to be just as good with Carrick having a full-time contract? And no one knows.
1: No, I suppose though the counter argument to that, Stephen, would be that just because it didn't work for Solskjaer or with Solskjaer, it doesn't mean the Carrick situation is identical. And obviously, you know, there's been a new board since then has come in. You know, as Sir Jim Ratcliffe's come in, you've got the technical director Jason Wilcox. So in that sense, things have changed in terms of the hierarchy at the top. You know, would I be fair to say that as a counter argument that we mustn't maybe have the two of them as mutually the same, when clearly they are arguably two different scenarios?
3: Yeah, no, I think it's definitely fair to say that. And I worked under Solskjaer and I was a bit hesitant with him going to United. I wasn't too sure how it was going to go. I actually thought that Solskjaer did okay. I mean, as Manny said, they didn't do terribly. He didn't do as well as what the expectation of Man United is to win the league. Let's get that right. That is the ultimate expectation of being at Man United. This year it's a little bit different. You know, can they get in the Champions League? But, you know, this year they'll be looking to build on that. There will be pressure on Carrick. I guess my counter argument would be, okay, it didn't go amazingly well with Solskjaer, but it didn't go amazingly well with Van Gaal. It didn't go well at all with Ruben Amorim. It didn't go amazingly well with Jose Mourinho. So they've gone and looked elsewhere. I personally believe Carrick deserves the opportunity. And if they're going to give him the opportunity, back him in the transfer window. Don't just give him the, okay, you're going to have the opportunity to work with what you've got. You know, yeah. Properly back him. I think that's going to be a real key to United's success moving forward, is whoever comes in, are they going to back them as if they're there for the future, or is it going to be another temporary fix where it's

0: You came back from a very difficult position at half time, and then I thought a 2-2 for 10-15 minutes. Honestly, I thought you might go on and win it.
1: Yeah, I think everybody thought that. Unless you've seen us play this whole season, then you would maybe have a bit of second thoughts, because so many times this season when we were waiting for us to score a goal, we switched off in a moment, and that then eventually led to us conceding a goal. And the same happened today. I think we controlled the game, maybe the whole game, but mainly the second half. And in the first half, when we controlled it, we were not a threat at all offensively. But in the second half, we combined controlling the game also with being a threat. But one moment of switching off is usually for us conceding a goal.
0: Rio gives you such a lot when you bring him on. He was a real threat, of course, but you have to be careful about when you bring him on, because he's so young, he still has a lot of the game to learn. At 2-2, were you tempted like to get him on and try and capitalize on that momentum then?
1: Yeah, of course, because he has shown so many times for us how good of a player he is, how he's able to beat players in 1v1 situations, especially if their defenders have already played 70 minutes. They maybe get a bit tired, and if you then get a fresh Rio who's so quick in his 1v1s, that's always a big threat. And I thought that Jeremy got more and more tired towards the end of the game, so we brought in a fresh Rio. And he was close in scoring the free-free, but unfortunately the ball went just for us on the wrong side of the post.
0: At the moment you're playing with Freddie Woodman, your third-choice goalkeeper in goal. You're playing without any of your possible front three, Isak injured in the week. Given that, are there positives you can take away?
1: Yeah, that the players we had available were able to play a second half as we did. They had a chance to win this game, and that's why it's also not an excuse who we are missing. These players are good enough to compete with United, as we saw mainly in the second half. So yeah, then if you have a chance on a result, we have to do better, and we must not look at the players we were missing today.
2: Arne Slot there, obviously finding no excuses there. Stephen, they did appear to start quite slowly. I don't know whether that was in part because Manchester United came rushing out the blocks or what, but was that in part due to the way, you know, Slot implemented his style, or was it just maybe a little bit of complacency from Liverpool that they seemed to start quite slowly?
3: I wouldn't say it was complacency or Arne Slot's tactics. I think it was a case of Man United came absolutely flying out the blocks. And once you get that goal with Old Trafford, with the crowd behind them, that seemed to rock Liverpool a little bit, which we haven't seen for many years because Liverpool are so used to these games. But it did seem to rock them a little bit. And then United went 2-0 up. And then it looked like to me in the first half, United probably could have gone 3-0. I mean, I was really pleased to hear Arne Slot there, one, not use any excuses. You know, it's actually quite refreshing to hear managers say, look, we've got players out, but the players we've got are more than good enough. Of course, they're Liverpool. You know, don't get to that level by chance. So anyone in the squad is good enough to play in the Premier League, in my opinion, and compete. What I also enjoyed what he said there was he spoke about, you know, dominating the game, but creating very little chances from that. You know, there were periods where they did that, but you know, for me, this obsession with dominating the game, unless it actually leads to chances being created, then I don't understand the logic behind it. Because United has sat back, when they got their chance, they went forward. And as I said, in the first half, it was United who got the 2-0 lead, but it could have been 3, it could have been 4. And you know, I'm just looking at the Liverpool team and I'm thinking, OK, who's going to create that moment of magic? And today, they were lacking in that area, I felt. You know, Frimpong hasn't quite settled at the club for one reason or another. And yeah, they were certainly lacking a little bit going forward.
2: Yeah, Manny, I mean, they have had their injuries, as we know. But aside from that, I mean, Liverpool have seemed to struggle, haven't they, against the big clubs this season? United at Anfield, and then Arsenal and Manchester City as well. They have, as defending champions, not been as defending champions, I suppose, in that sense.
4: No, it's been a poor defence, really poor defence. But I thought it was promising for Arne Slot that they came out after a really poor first half and were on top until United scored. That goal came against a run of play. It showed that Slot still has the ear of the players, I mean, not much of a consolation when you lose to your biggest rivals, but I think, you know, it's a good job Liverpool

0: Liverpool are, what is it, 6 points clear of Bournemouth, who are sixth, because they've got Chelsea and Villa next, two really tough games, but they're so far ahead of Bournemouth that I don't think they'll matter.
1: It looks like it's going to be another interesting summer, perhaps, for Liverpool, Stephen, in terms of signings. We know, obviously, they splashed the cash a year ago. Can you see them delving into the transfer market again? You know, players are leaving. Mo Salah, Andy Robertson, we know, has announced he's going. Potentially Alisson could be on his way out of the club as well. It's very much still a transitional period, isn't it, here? But can you see them needing signings in the summer?
2: I think they will need a few. I mean, it's going to be hard to replace Mo Salah, of course. He's been a legend for the club for so many years. But I think what Liverpool needs to be really careful of is just buying another four or five players and having to wait another 6 to 9 to 12 months for these players to settle. I mean, the signing of Isak's been so unfortunate this year, of course, with the injuries. Hugo Ekitike took a while to settle, and now he's injured. Frimpong hasn't settled at all. Kodakes hasn't settled. I think Liverpool have to be really, really careful and really shrewd in this transfer market. If they're going to go and get players from abroad, how long is it going to take them to settle into the system? Because I'm not sure how long Arne Slot will have next season. I think this year the club have been patient. I think they'll continue to be patient, you know, until, you know, the start of next season. But I think the fans will have higher expectations, absolutely, than finishing. I mean, it looks like they're going to finish fourth this year, maybe even fifth if Villa win today. Fans have bigger expectations, of course, being part of Liverpool Football Club. So Arne Slot's going to have to be really shrewd this market. He's going to have to make some signings, but it's going to have to be players that can adapt to the Liverpool style of play really quickly.
1: Yeah, one player who has worn the shirt well this season is Dominic Szoboszlai. Manny, he's perhaps in the Bruno Fernandes category in terms of being that key playmaker in midfield.
0: Not just there, at right back. Further back in midfield, wherever he's played, he's been their best player, Szoboszlai. And, you know, his interviews after matches as well, a bit like Slot, are very honest. You know, if things don't go well, he says it. He doesn't hold back. He hasn't been media trained to the same extent as Kobbie Mainoo, that's for sure. he's been a star for Liverpool, and, you know, they really need to keep hold of him. I think he will, you know, he's there. Probably only one leader. I know Virgil van Dijk is there, but he's not been the same this season. Szoboszlai is the sort of heart and lungs of that team.
1: Yeah, the next captain in waiting, you feel, potentially, if van Dijk were to go next season once his contract is up. Manny, Stephen, stay with us for the final half hour of the programme. More football chat to come, including heading to Villa Park as well, ahead of Aston Villa's match against Spurs. A lot riding on both ends of the table with that one. First, though, let's break for the very latest BBC News. Here's Alex Whitson.
3: The Iranian Revolutionary Guard Corps says the United States is in a position where it will be forced to choose between an impossible military operation or a bad deal. A statement cited a shift in tone from China, Russia and Europe towards Washington, as well as what it called an Iranian deadline over the US naval blockade. The brother of one of Iran's most prominent political prisoners says the authorities in Tehran are deliberately allowing prisoners to die of neglect. The Nobel laureate Narges Mohammadi was hospitalised on Saturday but prevented from being treated by her doctor. Hamid Reza told the BBC she was suffering as a result of the US-Iran war.
4: The regime in Iran has taken the international community as a hostage by blocking the Hormuz Strait. And unfortunately, the European countries have decided to focus on their economy and what is going to happen with the oil that's transported through the Strait of Hormuz. Most of the countries have forgotten what they used to preach, like democracy and freedom.
3: President Volodymyr Zelensky says Ukrainian forces have struck two oil tankers outside the Russian Black Sea port of Novorossiysk. Kyiv has stepped up attacks on Russia's oil exporting facilities. Revelers at an unauthorised rave in central France have once again been warned they're risking their lives at a party on a former military firing range. Experts are attempting to defuse a second unexploded shell hours after making safe munitions discovered near a road passing through the rave. A South African police officer has been praised for retrieving a dead crocodile believed to contain the remains of a missing businessman. DNA tests of the body parts will establish the victim's identity. Richard Kagoi reports.
5: Captain John Potgieter carried out what police described as a highly dangerous and complex mission. Footage shows him suspended several meters in the air, clinging to a rope after securing the dead animal from the Romati River. The crocodile had been lying motionless about 60 meters from where the businessman's vehicle was found after being swept away. Body parts recovered from its intestines are undergoing DNA testing to confirm the victim's identity. The businessman had been missing for more than a week.
3: We'll have more in the newsroom in a little over 20 minutes. But now, back to Delith and Sports World.
1: Alex, thank you. And if you're lucky, I'll join you in the newsroom for a couple of minutes later to chat Premier League, because what a day it's been here on Sports World. Let's keep talking football then in the final 20 minutes or so. Wins already today for Manchester United and Bournemouth. And there's one more game on Sunday as well, which has huge ramifications at both ends of the table. Tottenham will move out of the bottom three with a win at Aston Villa, after West Ham's 3-0 defeat at Brentford on Saturday, while Villa themselves would be 8 points clear of Brentford in sixth if they win. I should say Bournemouth, rather, are now sixth, with only 9 points left to play for. So very close to guaranteeing Champions League football for next season. We know, though, don't we, that Villa have a huge Europa League semi-final second leg against Nottingham Forest this coming Thursday. So let's find out if they've rested some stars. We can head to Villa Park. Sports World's Charlie Slater is there. Evening to you, Charlie. Run us through the team news.
6: Hello, Delith. Yeah, only Martinez, Cash, Tielemans and Rodgers remain for Aston Villa as Unai Emery makes seven changes from the team that were beaten by a goal to nil at the City Ground against Nottingham Forest on Thursday evening. Now, five of the seven that drop out are on the bench, including the likes of Ollie Watkins, but John McGinn and Emi Buendia aren't even among the substitutes tonight. Villa, though, to their credit, do have good strength in depth. So names like Sancho, Barkley, Maatsen all appear in the starting 11. Tammy Abraham starts in the Premier League for the first time since early February. But as you mentioned, Villa can all but secure Champions League football tonight. So there surely would have been a temptation to go strong again, particularly as their Premier League form has shown the impacts of trying to fight on multiple fronts down the stretch this season. And just two wins from their last seven Premier League games.
1: Charlie, we've got Stephen Colker, the former Tottenham and Liverpool defender, with us. Manny Jazmi as well. Stephen, it certainly seems that the Unai Emery is favouring that second leg in the Europa League on Thursday. Is it something he can afford to do, though, do you feel?
2: Well, from a Spurs perspective, I'm pretty happy, I've got to be honest with you. from Aston Villa's perspective, it's interesting. I've just lived this same situation here in Turkey, and we lost this game. Exact same situation as Villa. We got semi-final on Tuesday. We rested the players on a Friday, and we lost. And after the game, we sat there and thought, why did we do that? We probably should have gone with our strongest 11, purely because momentum is so key in football. Listen, Unai Emery is far more experienced than me. I'm sure he's got faith in the players that he's got. But Villa need a win, not just for the league table and all the rest of it, but just for that feeling at the change of at the training ground tomorrow. That feeling when the boys walk in, everyone's feeling good. And then the mind switches to the Thursday game. So he's taking a risk, but he's a very experienced manager and he loves to win the Europa League.
1: Charlie, what's the feeling around Villa Park? We know Unai Emery is Mr. Europa League, but what's the feeling around Villa Park after that team news? Have you spoken to any fans today? What's the tension like, the anxiety, if there is any?
6: Yeah, there is an element of anxiety. I've seen quite a few Villa games recently, including Thursday evening at the City Ground in the Europa League, and I think there's a concern, generally speaking, that particularly given how brilliant they were through November and December, that the season does have the potential to kind of leap up at the last minute and bite them on the backside, because they were at one point, goodness me, the discussions on BBC Radio 5 live on the World Service were, could Aston Villa gate crash a title chase? And obviously things have fallen away quite rapidly in the new year. And then there has just been a few signs, particularly here at Villa Park over the last couple of game days, where they put four past Sunderland in such an entertaining game. They won that 4-3 and saw off West Ham with a really professional 2-0 performance there, that it felt like they were starting to find their feet again. But let's not forget, they lost 1-0 at Forest on Thursday night. They lost 1-0 at Fulham a week ago low in the Premier League. And you look at their two wins from their last seven games. Only Spurs, Chelsea and Burnley have fewer points in their last eight. And two of those three teams that I've just mentioned there have changed their manager in the last week or two. And the other one, Spurs, are never more than a few days away from doing the same thing again. Sorry, Stephen.
1: Yeah, Manny, it's an interesting one as well, isn't it, this? Because if Unai Emery puts all his eggs in the hopefully going to win the Europa League basket, which we know the winners do qualify for the Champions League, you know, he could end up, you know, with egg on his face, because surely he wants to qualify for the Champions League via the table. And I know they're 6 points clear of sixth place Bournemouth currently, but anything can happen in these final few weeks.
0: Not Bournemouth winning all of their games and Villa losing all of theirs. They're like Liverpool. They're like Man United were earlier. It's just a case of confirmation of their place in the Champions League. And it looks like Unai Emery is taking the Ange Postecoglou approach. His infamous quote last season: "Who cares about the league form?" And Emery has rested plenty of their big hitters today.
1: I think Villa do have Liverpool and Spurs, though, don't they, in the run-in, Stephen? So and Manchester City, sorry, don't they? So, you know, I'm sort of trying to make it exciting here that anything could potentially happen. But clearly, he is favouring the Europa League, isn't he?
2: Yeah, and as I said, he loves that competition. He's a serial winner, and I can understand why. I'm looking at the fixtures here. You've got obviously Tottenham today. They've then got the UEFA Cup game against Forest, and then you've got Burnley, which they'll be looking to get 3 points in, and then Liverpool and Manchester City. So it is a little bit of a risk, but as Manny said, there it's unlikely that Bournemouth are going to go ahead and win all three of their games. But as I said, for me, it's not about the league table right now. For me, the biggest thing is, as I said, about momentum, building that momentum, giving the players that belief, that winning feeling, walking back into the changing room tomorrow, going, right, we're good to go on Thursday. And he knows that. He's been around the game for long enough. As a player, as a coach now, I can't speak highly enough of that. So Villa will want a result today. Spurs will be licking their lips at the possibility of, you know, rattling Villa. Spurs need 3 points today. There's no two ways about it.
1: Well, there are no two ways about it, Stephen. And as a former Tottenham player, I mean, they'll have been boosted by West Ham's defeat at Brentford on Saturday. They have to match. They have to go and win today, don't they? I mean, a point, okay, arguably a point's better than nothing, but surely Tottenham have to make the most of West Ham losing on Saturday.
2: For sure. This point of the season, Spurs need 3 points. There's no talking about, we'll wait till next week or wait till the week after. We've been saying that for the last 2-3 months. I hear it from every Spurs fan. It's now. It's a case of now. Here is the opportunity. West Ham have dropped points. Tottenham have got the chance to get out of the relegation zone and then go next week at home to play Leeds. That's a great opportunity. So, yeah, it's actually a really exciting game. I can't wait to listen in. And I'm really hoping, of course, that as a former Spurs player, the Spurs get the result today. And, Villa will be left to beat Burnley to qualify.
1: Charlie, and in terms of Spurs' attacking threat, we know obviously no Xavi Simons who got injured last week. James Maddison has been seen on the bench, I think, in the last game in particular. Fans will be calling out for him to make an appearance before the end of the season. Is that likely to happen?
6: I'm staring at James Maddison at the moment. When he came out, he went across to where the Spurs fans are gathered in the Doug Ellis stand, which is opposite us, spread out over two tiers, and they're travelling brilliant numbers as always. And for a long while, he lingered in front of them, applauded them, tried to pick up the atmosphere amongst those travelling Tottenham supporters. Now, Roberto De Zerbi has said that he thinks that Maddison could play an important role in the final three games. So look, he's on the bench again tonight. This is their fourth from last game of the season. He's out there on the pitch and for all intents and purposes looks to be carrying out a warm-up just like the rest of the substitutes. But it kind of feels like at the moment, and I might have to eat my words later on if he comes off the bench, but it almost feels like he's out there from a morale-boosting standpoint to perhaps add a bit of leadership. But I mean, if you're looking at that, I mean, Glenn Hoddle's also been on the pitch pre-match as well, and I know a few Spurs fans that would prefer him in the changing room.
1: So no Xavi Simons, like I say, no Dominic Solanke because of injuries, but Matias Tell is someone who does start. Spurs will be relying on him, hopefully, to provide a little bit of a creative spark. Let's hear what his manager Roberto De Zerbi thinks about him.
7: Matistel is one of the best young players in Europe.
8: He's a potential big player, he's a big talent, and we have to help him to become top player because he has the right qualities to do that. I'm sorry because I use him in not in the favorite his position because he played as a right winger two games. I don't know, but can be the right moment for him.
1: One of the best young players in Europe, De Zerbi saying there, Stephen, about Matistel. Not something he's perhaps shown so far since he arrived at Tottenham.
2: No, he hasn't shown it on a consistent basis, that's for sure. But I do believe he's shown glimpses. You know, when he came to the club, he was obviously a big-name signing. I was certainly excited to watch him play. He hasn't said he's shown it in very, very, very few glimpses. But, you know, this is the business end of the season, and big players put in big performances. Can he put in a big performance today? He's in his favourite position on the left wing. I'm hoping for him to deliver. I mean, there's no doubt about his future that he's going to be a good player, but in the moment right now, Spurs need players that are ready and players that are ready to deal with the pressure because, you know, this is a pressured game for Spurs. There's no two ways about it. Villa are playing a lot more relaxed football than Spurs will be, but I could hear the Spurs fans in the background there, so James Maddison is out on the pitch doing a good job.
1: Yeah, Manny, I mean, Spurs no doubt need to win this. Perhaps Aston Villa, like we say, don't need to win it. But psychologically as well, they're unbeaten under De Zerbi. And they've shown, haven't they, signs that they're playing for Roberto De Zerbi. What a boost it will be psychologically for Spurs, Manny, if they were to win today.
0: Well, they're unbeaten for the last two games, but they lost the one before that, which was his first game.
1: Forgive me.
0: That's not, you are forgiven. we'll agree never to speak of that again. I think psychologically, this is a key issue. I don't think Tottenham's players have the mentality to deal with taking a chance when it comes their way. I mean, we saw it a month ago. They were at home to Forest. I think Forest at the time were just behind them or just above them. I forget. But that was the chance. They were at home. They were behind, were they, Stephen? That was, you know, they were at home. The fans really made an effort. Nobody booed any players. And they froze on the big occasion. I wonder if this defeat for West Ham yesterday might create a similar environment. Perhaps that's why James Maddison's there. The only thing he didn't take with him is his dartboard. I don't think he'll play. I think he'll be their mascot on the bench.
1: Manny, Stephen, stay with me. Charlie, thank you for your time. I'll let you go and stretch your legs just before kickoff in 12 minutes' time. Pleasure to have you on Sports World.
6: Thanks, Stella.
1: As ever, Charlie Slater will be keeping across that match then. Aston Villa against Tottenham kickoff, as I say, in 12 minutes' time, and there will be reaction to that game on Sport Today on Monday. Time for us to chat the title race because from a North London side struggling, nice segue this, to one sitting on top of the Premier League, because Arsenal are now incredibly 6 points clear ahead of Manchester City in second following a 3-0 win over Fulham on Saturday. Here's what Mikel Arteta made of the performance.
9: Well, I'm extremely happy today. It was a really tough match to play. We come back from Madrid very late on Thursday. We put so much into that game, so much emotion. You know that you have to play them back here on Tuesday. And you have a very tricky team in front of you that they are in a really good form. But I thought the team played incredibly well today, collectively, individually, dominated, showed the hunger that we discussed before the game. And we engage our supporters. The moment the energy lifted in the stadium, we make it really difficult for the opponent.
10: Hunger is absolutely the right word. I know you said about your players after Wednesday, they need to eat, they need to sleep. Where has this sort of hunger come from today to get them really revved up at just the right time?
9: For the opportunity. I think you have the opportunity to win two major competitions. We are games away now from achieving that. And if that's not the biggest motivation that you can find, then you have to be doing something else. And these boys, they really want to be on it. They feel extremely privileged to be in that position. They earn it because of the way that they work, because they've gone against so many things in the season. And today they show the kind of team that that we are.
1: Yes, both teams were level on points a fortnight ago after Arsenal's defeat at Manchester City. But Arsenal in that time have beaten Newcastle 1-0 and then followed that up by beating Fulham 3-0 on Saturday. And Stephen, I think this season there's been a lot of talk, hasn't there, about Arsenal's not so much struggles, but perhaps being able to score from open play this season. We know they're the set-piece specialists, but that game on Saturday was the first time they've scored more than two goals since the end of February. What will it do? What will that win do for their confidence?
2: A lot. And, you know, Mikel Arteta said it all there about how happy he was. And I watched the game and you could see the happiness in the players afterwards. I think after the Newcastle one, it was more relief. This one was happiness. This was actual pure joy. I mean, Arsenal played really well. They deserved to win. You got Gyökeres now in fine form. I felt Saka in fine form, got him back in the team. I felt that, you know, Arsenal were playing free-flowing football and we haven't seen that for a long time. I don't know whether it's been the stress, the pressure, whatever it is, but it seems to have just released a little bit from them. I don't know why that is. Maybe it's because they can see the finish line. Like Mikel said, they're only a few games away now. They've got one semi-final left. If they can win that, they're into the final. And of course, they've got the few league games remaining. I'm looking at league games going, I expect them to take 4 points. So it is going to be just a case of if Man City can match them with winning all their games, it's going to be a case of a goal difference. So those three goals yesterday are massive.
1: Absolutely massive, aren't they? Two goals for Victor Gyökeres as well, Manny. Bearing in mind he was dropped a couple of weeks ago for that City game. I mean, he's shown how much mental strength, I suppose, he's got to come back from that and keep believing that he can score goals.
0: Yeah, I mean, it's happened quite often this season that he hasn't been picked. He's had a curious season. He scored 20 goals and yet, you know, you're never quite sure about him. But Fulham at home was the perfect fixture for Arsenal. Fulham have never beaten Arsenal at Arsenal's home stadium, ever in the history of football. 33 games now is the longest run in English football history of a team failing to win at someone else's home stadium. It was just what they needed. And, you know, I couldn't believe how fresh they were. They were like a wilting flower in the rain. They just blossomed again. And I think what we saw was the benefit of Arsenal's deeper squad this season, because you know, he rested a lot of players, rested the captain Odegaard, but there was Saka thoroughly refreshed, and Eze, and they just strolled that game.
1: And we can't forget as well, that was bang smack in the middle of a Champions League semi-final, which they'd went to Madrid. I think Arteta spoke at the end of last week that they didn't get home from Madrid until late on Thursday morning, or the early hours obviously of Thursday morning, had to prepare for this game. And we know, of course, come Tuesday night they'll have the return against Atletico Madrid, and that's still tantalisingly poised, isn't it, at 1-1, Stephen?
2: Yeah, it is. I mean, the Champions League's so exciting this year. This isn't the most exciting side of the draw, but we'll talk about it anyway, seeing as it involves Arsenal. But it's a really, really close fixture. Two very, very evenly matched teams. Both teams set up in very similar styles, but both teams have got extraordinarily good defences. Both closed the middle of the pitch extremely well. It's a really tough game tactically, and I think it's a game that's going to be won with such small margins, as we saw in the first game, with it being, you know, two penalties scored. So listen, it'll be an amazing achievement to see Arsenal in the final. It'll be amazing just to see any, you know, English team, of course, in the Champions League final representing the Premier League. So really interesting one. I mean, as much as I love the Champions League this year, for me, it's all about Arsenal winning the Premier League, right?
1: Yeah.
2: It's that's the one they want, surely. The bragging rights. It's been so long where Pep's just come and just took it at the finish line that surely the players, Arteta, I mean, of course they want both, but if you give them a choice, I think they would choose the Premier League.
1: I did like the fact that you said that about an English team in the final through your Spurs gritted teeth, Stephen, yeah, as well. I mean, Manny, yes, it is all about the Premier League. Of course it is. That long 23-year wait for a Premier League trophy for the Gunners. But, you know, as a fan, you're not going to turn down the Champions League if you get the opportunity to win it, albeit you might have to beat arguably the best team or two of the best teams in Europe in PSG or Bayern Munich.
0: Yeah, PSG or Bayern Munich, and having to beat Man City in the league. That's quite a tall order. I know there aren't many games left, but you've got some really big teams in front of you. I thought Atletico missed an opportunity in the first leg. They had some really excellent chances, and but there it is. And they go to London, and you know, for Atletico as well, you know, the story of Antoine Griezmann, he's leaving Europe at the end of this season, and he wants one more crack at the Champions League final. Finally, hoping to try and win it after missing out twice.
1: Yeah, I'll touch on Manchester City Everton in a moment, Stephen, but just a quick word on who you think's going to win that PSG Bayern Munich match. 5-4 PSG lead going into that, but of course it is in Munich, the second leg on Wednesday. I mean, I'm gripped. I can't wait for it.
2: I know, I mean, Eva, what a game the first one was. I'm going to go with Bayern Munich, actually. I'm a huge fan of Vincent Kompany. Loved him as a player, love him as a person, and I love him now as a manager. I'm going to go with Vincent Kompany. I think Bayern Munich are just going to edge it.
1: Harry Kane may win his first ever Champions League title come the end of May. Who knows? Just a word on Manchester City then. Away at Everton on Monday night, Stephen. They've had 8 days off now to prepare for this following their FA Cup semi-final win over Southampton a week ago last Saturday. We know then they've got a run of all these games, 6 games or 5 in the Premier League in 21 days. How do you see that going? Away at Everton, it's not going to be easy going to an Everton side who are managed by David Moyes.
2: No, Everton is always a really difficult place to go, and I really hope they don't slip up. I mean, I've got to be honest, right? I want Man City to win it. I do. I mean, I've got to be honest. So I think that it's a really tough... I think it's actually in favour of Arsenal right now. The fact that Arsenal have played 2 games ahead of Man City, they've won both of them. They've scored the goals that they needed to create a little bit of a gap. The pressure's back on City, but what we have to say about City is they deal with this pressure year in, year out. They seem to feed off it. They fuel off this pressure. So I'm going to go for City to nick it right at the very, very end, but it's going to be close.
1: It's going to be dramatic by the sounds of it. We'll have reaction to it, or previewing it more likely, on Sport Today on Monday as well. Stephen and Manny, a pleasure having you both on the programme as ever. That hour has whizzed by. Stephen Colker there, the former Tottenham and Liverpool defender, and Sportsworld's very own Manny Jasmi as well. We heard from Michael Carrick earlier as well, and we brought you the news, didn't we, earlier on Sportsworld, before the game between Manchester United and Liverpool, the legendary manager Sir Alex Ferguson had been taken to hospital, been taken ill just before the game. He was at Old Trafford ready to watch the game, and the club are confident that he will recover, and they've not said it's anything serious. Michael Carrick, though, has said a couple of words on that, saying that he hasn't got any updates himself. He said he heard about it before the game, he was aware of it, but he said, "All I can say is I was affected. We wish him all the best, and hopefully the result gives him a good boost." Michael Carrick, of course, played under and won numerous trophies under Sir Alex Ferguson. We wish Sir Alex Ferguson all the best, and that news surely will boost him, because Manchester United have got the bragging rights over Liverpool once again, and with it, Champions League football. Bye for now.
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14: 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Does Poland's future lie in nuclear power?
13: Atomic Crossroads, Poland's nuclear future. 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
15: She left the institution, but not her faith. 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
3: This is Alex Ritson with the newsroom. An impossible military operation or a bad deal? The Iranian Revolutionary Guard's assessment of the choice facing Donald Trump. The growing jet fuel crisis prompts the UK to ease operating rules for airlines.
16: consumer groups are concerned. They say they need some cast iron assurances, really, around these changes to make sure that passengers get their rights. For example, if somebody has a flight changed, it's not their fault, they miss a connection.
3: Ukraine says it carried out a drone attack on two oil tankers outside the Russian Black Sea port of Novorossiysk. One of India's most famous cricket teams, the Rajasthan Royals, has sold for a near-record price to two of the country's richest men.
17: In owning this team, Lakshmi Mittal will join the ranks of, let us say, Mukesh Ambani, who is the richest Indian now.
3: In English football, Manchester United secure a Champions League place for next year, while Tottenham could climb out of the relegation zone. First, the news.
18: I'm Debbie Russ with the BBC News. State media in Iran is reporting that the US has responded via Pakistan to Tehran's latest proposal for ending the war. It quotes Iran's foreign ministry spokesman as saying Tehran was reviewing the reply. Earlier, the Revolutionary Guard said the US had limited options to choose from, either an impossible military operation or a bad deal. Joe Inwood has more details of Iran's 14-point proposal.
19: The ones we've seen involve a cessation of hostilities. That includes the entire region, so, of course, in Lebanon as well. That might be a difficult one for the Americans to push through. We've got the lifting of sanctions. Again, that would be something that, before this war, the Iranians could only have dreamed of, really, the idea that's a negotiating position now. They also want the release of frozen assets. They also say they want some sort of reparations, compensation for the war. They say they want the removal, withdrawal of American forces from around Iran.
18: As the blockade of the Strait of Hormuz by both sides continues, the UK's maritime agency says a bulk carrier has reported being attacked while transiting north. The brother of the jailed Iranian human rights campaigner and Nobel Peace Laureate, Narges Mohammadi, has accused the regime of deliberately allowing prisoners to die in jail. Hamid Reza told the BBC that those with little or no profile were being executed, while those better known were being allowed to die from their health conditions. Iran on Sunday hanged a man it said was involved in a killing during anti-government protests 4 years ago. Narges Mohammadi is in prison hospital with heart problems. Chancellor Friedrich Merz has sought to downplay his spat with President Trump, saying he remains convinced the Americans are Germany's most important partner in NATO. He also denied Mr. Trump's decision to reduce US troop presence in Germany was a result of his recent comments about the Iran war. Last week, the Chancellor said Iran's leadership was humiliating the US by getting its envoys to travel all the way to Pakistan and then leave without results. Three people have died following an outbreak of an acute respiratory illness on board a cruise ship in the Atlantic. The vessel was travelling from Ushuaia in Argentina to Cape Verde at the time. With more details, here's Tom Bailey.
20: With the ship close to the coast of South Africa, a British national was taken to Johannesburg for treatment. A South African Health Ministry spokesperson said they had tested positive for a hantavirus, a family of viruses that can cause hemorrhagic fever and is usually spread by rodents. The vessel can carry around 170 passengers and 70 crew, but it's not yet clear how many were on board during this trip. The World Health Organization said it was aware of the outbreak and that a coordinated international public health response was underway.
18: Tom Bailey reporting. You're listening to the World News from the BBC. Revelers at an unauthorized rave in central France have again been warned they're risking their lives at the party on a former military firing range. Experts are attempting to defuse a second unexploded shell, hours after making safe munitions discovered near a road that passes through the rave. The organisers said they chose the location deliberately to promote their opposition to recent legislation that could see anyone facilitating an illegal rave face up to 6 months in prison. Laurent Nunez is the French Interior Minister.
21: Je le redis, c'est un rassemblement musical qui est totalement illégal.
22: I'll say it again, this is a musical gathering that is completely illegal. What does an illegal music gathering mean? It means that you have thousands of people who turn up at a site with no organisation whatsoever, who come from all over, who take over an area and who therefore create a nuisance for local residents. I would remind you that we're in an agricultural zone and there are a great many residents. Moreover, this particular site is on military land.
18: President Volodymyr Zelensky has offered to share Ukrainian drone technology with Finland, the latest country to potentially benefit from Kyiv's expertise. The offer was made during a meeting with the Finnish Prime Minister in the Armenian capital, Yerevan. Earlier, Mr. Zelensky posted a video showing a sea drone closing in on a ship, one of two tankers attacked outside the Russian Black Sea port of Novorossiysk. The Kenyan authorities say at least 18 people have died in flooding in the country. Landslides caused by heavy rains have also damaged roads and displaced families in several regions. Emergency teams are carrying out search and rescue operations to reach those stranded. More flooding is expected in the southeast of the country. A South African police officer has been praised for his bravery after being lowered from a helicopter to secure a dead crocodile believed to contain the remains of a missing businessman. Authorities say permission was granted to euthanize the animal before it was tied and airlifted to another location. That's the latest BBC News.
3: Hello, this is Alex Ritson with the newsroom. Iran's Revolutionary Guard Corps has not only survived the US and Israel's military onslaught, but is now telling President Trump that he will never get his way with Tehran, as his options are limited. The IRGC said in a statement that the United States faced a choice between an impossible military operation or a bad deal with the Islamic Republic, citing a change in tone from China, Russia and Europe. Let's get more on this from BBC Persian's Konshay Habibzadeh. Konshay, first of all, break down what the IRGC means between an impossible military operation or a bad deal.
4: Islamic Revolutionary Guard Corps has said that it's going to be a lose-lose situation for the US. And we have seen strong rhetoric from the IRGC throughout the war and after the war, after the ceasefire right now. And they're saying even if the US reaches a deal with Iran, what we can interpret from that is that it's going to be bad for the US. They don't mean that it's going to be bad for Iran necessarily. I don't get that sentiment from it. But at the same time, we have to take into consideration that there are voices inside the establishment who don't support a deal between Iran and the US, and they have been against it for a long time. We don't know what's happening behind the scenes and what messages are being transmitted between the two. We don't know the exact content of them. But from what the IRGC is saying, it seems that they're still maintaining their very much anti-US sentiments.
3: And we've heard that Iran has received a US response to its latest peace proposal, according to Iranian state-linked media. What do we know?
4: Iran's foreign ministry spokesperson Ismail Baghaei was live on state TV in a phone call, and he was saying that Iran is right now reviewing what the US has sent. But he said that nuclear issue is not part of the negotiations, which is not something that the US is saying. They have been maintaining for a long time that they don't want Iran to have nuclear weapons and they want the enriched uranium that Iran has out of the country. But Iran is saying that this is not part of the negotiations right now. And they have also referred, Iran's foreign ministry spokesperson has also referred to mine clearing from the Strait of Hormuz by the US and Iran, which was reported by outlets. And he said that is not true as well. And he has emphasized on Lebanon's ceasefire and Lebanon issue being a clear part of the 14-point plan that Iran has sent to the US.
3: Why do you think they're feeling so confident?
4: Well, we don't know why they're feeling so confident, but we don't know if the war is going to start again or not, and how much Iran's military capabilities are still maintaining, or if they don't have it. But we saw that during the war, they attack US bases in the region, and we still don't know how much damage that has caused. But we do know that Iran has had severe damages in the war.
3: So are we heading back to fighting? Because Mr. Trump has said it's unlikely he'd accept Tehran's latest proposals.
4: Well, from what Iran Foreign Ministry spokesperson is saying, they have received something from the US. We don't know what. We don't know if the message has been positive or negative. But what we do know is that negotiations are not happening face-to-face or indirectly, as Iran has been saying in Pakistan or another country in the recent days.
3: And in the end, it's the Iranian people who will feel the end result of this.
4: in the current situation, well, yes, they're suffering economically as well. And still, Iran is under internet blackout that has been impacting a lot of businesses. And it doesn't seem that they're willing to resolve this matter. And we don't know how much of the impact of the naval blockade and what's going on is going to have an impact on Iran's economy. We are yet to see the effects. But we don't. What we do know is that there have been so many redundancies in the country.
3: Gonshe, thank you. BBC Persian's Gonshe Habibiazad. Meanwhile, airlines are scrambling to adapt to potential fuel shortages caused by the closure of the Strait of Hormuz with a busy summer schedule ahead. Here in the UK, the government will now allow airlines to cancel flights weeks in advance to avoid last-minute cancellations. I heard more from our business correspondent, Mark Ashdown.
16: Most airports operate at near full capacity, so the smooth running of takeoff and landing slots is really crucial. Now, how it works is if airlines fail to fly a particular slot at least 80% of the time, they could lose that to arrival the following year. So these new rules mean they can be temporarily handed back any particular slot, potentially saving fuel and ensuring more flights are fully booked. So say, for example, an airline operates six flights to Ibiza in a day, they could reduce that to four flights rather than flying potentially half-empty planes. They make sure they're fully booked, and that, of course, saves fuel on the flights they don't have to run.
3: So is there a jet fuel shortage then, and could we see cancellations anyway?
16: Well, the airlines have been pretty clear that up until now there is no current shortage of jet fuel, but these plans really are aimed at allowing them to better plan ahead to minimise disruptions. There aren't lots of last-minute changes. Most countries import their jet fuel. It's the same here in the UK, importing 65%. A significant amount, it has to be said, from the Middle East, but lots from America too. And lots of countries, including here in the UK, refine their own jet fuel. It's also possible airlines might be allowed to use lower grade jet fuel from America, so relax the rules on that too. All aimed, as I say, at keeping airlines operating as close to normal capacity as possible. In America, there was a cautionary tale just last week. Budget airline Spirit collapsed into administration on Friday. Soaring fuel costs there, pretty much the final straw. Those costs have doubled since the conflict began just a few months ago.
3: So, Mark, have airlines been putting prices up already? And what happens to people if, ultimately, their flight is cancelled, whether with notice or not?
16: Sure, yeah. Well, consumer groups are concerned. They say they need some cast iron assurances, really, around these changes to make sure that passengers get their rights. For example, if somebody has a flight changed, it's not their fault, they miss a connection for another flight, will they be able to claim compensation, for example, in that instance? And they're worried airlines might try and wriggle out of some of their duties. Airlines have welcomed it, say they will honour all those rights. And most we've spoken to say they are planning to operate normal schedules over the summer, and so they should be able to continue. The advice really is to shop around to try and find the best deal for you, and your rights do remain. If you have a last-minute cancellation, the airline has a duty to get you where you need to go as quickly as possible, even if that means paying for you to fly with someone else. They might need to give you a hotel or feed you, and in some cases, of course, you might be entitled to compensation.
3: Mark Ashdown. To the war in Ukraine now. President Zelensky says that Ukrainian forces have carried out attacks on two oil tankers outside the Russian Black Sea port of Novorossiysk. He posted a video appearing to show a sea drone closing in on a ship and said the tankers would not transport oil again. A drone attack has also been launched in Primorsk, Russia's largest offloading port in the Baltic Sea, but Russian drone and missile strikes have also continued. Ukrainian officials say that 10 people have been killed and at least 76 injured over the past day. Our correspondent Jessica Parker joins me live from Kyiv. Jessica, what do we know about these Ukrainian attacks?
5: Yes, so as you say, we're hearing from the Ukrainian side that, first of all, they've struck, they say, some targets in Primorsk on the Baltic Sea. A military ship, a patrol boat, and a tanker, according to President Zelensky, from what's known as the Shadow Fleet. People have heard this term, but it basically refers to vessels that Russia's accused of using to bypass Western sanctions, often aging tankers. Maybe they sometimes spoof their location, false flagging, those kinds of evasive practices. We know from a local Russian official that there was some sort of fire at the terminal, but that Russian official said that the fire was put out, and there was no spillage, of course, the likes of which we have seen earlier in the week in the Russian city of Tuapse, following some Ukrainian targeting oil infrastructure there. And then also President Zelensky released a video which appears to show a naval drone heading towards a larger vessel, and the claim was that this was part of a successful strike on two Shadow Fleet tankers just outside Novorossiysk, the Black Sea port. But we don't really have any details of exactly what damage was caused there. But part of this pattern of Ukraine trying to strike Russian oil interests.
3: Yeah, what is the effect going to be on Russia's oil industry, which is a huge source of revenue?
5: Yeah, and a huge source of the kind of Kremlin war chest, which I think, as far as Ukraine is concerned, is the point here. They've said they think that these are legitimate targets because it's being used to fund Russian oil exports, the Kremlin's ongoing invasion of Ukraine, and Russia has, of course, hit Ukrainian energy infrastructure. In terms of what the cost is, it's a little bit difficult to be really sure. The Ukrainians claim billions of dollars, but what the Kremlin has been saying this week, because, of course, this has been going on for a little while, is that they're pointing to the fact that the global market at the moment is very volatile because of what's been happening in the Middle East, and that even, it said, with lower export volumes, companies would earn more money because of the rise in oil prices. So the Kremlin's been hitting back on that point, but while also saying that these strikes will further destabilise global oil markets. But I think for Ukraine as well, the point of this is, yes, about hitting the war chest and, of course, in response to attacks on its own energy infrastructure. But, of course, there's this point that the front lines are here in Ukraine, but this is a means of course, of bringing the war a little bit closer to people in Russia and Ukraine expanding its deep strike capabilities, as we've seen with the evolution of drone technology.
3: Jessica, thank you. Jessica Parker, live on the line from Kyiv. Security has been further tightened at Jewish schools, community centres and synagogues in Britain following knife attacks in North London last week. In March, ambulances belonging to a Jewish charity, also in Golders Green, were set alight. So, how are members of the Jewish community feeling? Paddy O'Connell went along to the Finchley Progressive Synagogue in North London and spoke to several teenagers.
6: Personally, I've never had anything anti-Semitic aimed directly at me, but at the moment, it's pretty scary with everything so close. But at school, everyone knows I'm Jewish and I don't receive anything negative coming towards me about that. I don't go to a Jewish school. I have one friend who's half Jewish, but everyone else is a different religion.
7: And do you feel optimistic? You're looking forward to doing your GCSEs? Can we get over the problems that life presents?
6: I think we probably can get over the problems, but the racism needs to somehow stop.
8: I think it's definitely scary, and I think it's now that I'm 16, as opposed to being younger, I now am more aware of what's going on in the world, and it's definitely scary. I think in terms of optimism, I feel like this stuff has always happened. It's happened since before I was born. It's probably happened before many of the people listening have been born.
23: I go to a Jewish school, so there's loads of security at the gate and stuff. It's sort of a shame that there has to be such security there.
7: Do you have any optimism?
23: Yeah, obviously I do. I think I'd like to stay in London. I like the city. I love the city.
7: You still love the city?
23: Yeah, I do. I think it's great. I like the diversity of it, how there's so much to do, so many places to go.
8: I agree. I think London's probably the best city in the world. I tell all my friends that.
7: And even this has happened and you find it a bit scary?
8: Yeah, I think it happens all over the world, and I think it's a shame that it happens all over the world, but it is just one of those things that I've been taught as a young Jewish person that it just happens.
24: I don't really feel like isolated. I don't go to a Jewish school, so it's kind of, there's so many people that are really diverse, and I don't feel isolated, really.
7: Have any of your friends said sorry about what's happened? Has anyone sort of shaken you by the hand or said, I've heard what's happened, I hope you're okay?
24: A bit, but I don't think there's much talk about it at school for me. I know there could be for other people, but there is.
7: What's the best thing about your life being 12? What's the thing you love doing?
24: I'm quite creative, so I like, and sporty, so I like playing hockey and drawing and stuff like that. I feel like thinking about the news all the time would just make me a bit depressed.
0: I don't think it's one thing that people need to do, but just to be generally, everyone needs to be more educated on how, if you see something happening that's wrong, how to stop it.
1: I think one of the things that surprised me most is how sudden it's been, 3 or 4 incidents in the space of a few weeks, so that's kind of surprised me. I wouldn't be as obviously Jewish moving around, you know, I wouldn't wear my Star of David necklace if I was just walking around. I have lots of Jewish friends, but I don't go to Jewish school, so I have friends who are Muslim and Christian, you know, everything really. One of the things that's most important, especially that I see with my friends, is that if you're together and you talk to people of faiths that are different to you, you can see that they're just like you, there's no real difference, and that separation is what kind of leads to this sort of anti-Semitism and racism.
3: And those were young members of the congregation at the Finchley Progressive Synagogue talking to Paddy O'Connell. The Rajasthan Royals, one of India's most famous cricket teams, have been sold in a mega $1.65 billion deal. The new owner, Indian steel tycoon Lakshmi Mittal, has taken ownership of 75% of the club, with vaccine billionaire Adar Poonawalla controlling a smaller stake. The team play in the Indian Premier League, which is considered one of the world's most popular and richest sports franchises. Earlier, I spoke to our reporter Sanjay Dasgupta, and I began by asking him how big a deal this is.
17: It is a big deal, isn't it? It's $1.65 billion is not the kind of money you spend easily. Now, the new owners are the steel billionaire Lakshmi Mittal, who can afford to spend that kind of money. The other owner is Adar Poonawalla, who is a vaccine tycoon. The rest will be distributed among small investors. Now, the question you ask is, why would a businessman who makes his fortune in steel and another one who makes his fortune in vaccines, why would they invest in a cricket team? In owning this team, Lakshmi Mittal, who was known as a businessman, will join the ranks of, let us say, Mukesh Ambani, who is the richest Indian now. Mukesh Ambani owns Mumbai Indians. N. Srinivasan owns Chennai Super Kings. The film star Shah Rukh Khan owns Kolkata Knight Riders. And now Lakshmi Mittal will sit with them and will be considered part of that breed.
3: From the way you're talking, that kind of almost sounds rather more important than the financial returns.
17: Well, that is what people say. The whole of the IPL, yeah, has a turnover of between $3 and $4 billion annually. In per match revenue, and this is, I'm talking of just revenue per match, it is the world's second biggest sporting tournament after the NFL in the United States. However, overall turnover, even including things like franchises, things like ticket sales, is about $3 or $4 billion. Now, why would you spend $1.65 billion for one team? And do realize that is not even the record. The record was achieved last month. It was $1.78 billion. So why do people spend that kind of money? I think that's the fee for joining the club.
3: The cricket purists don't like it, though, do they?
17: No, the cricket purists don't like it. That does not stop millions of Indians flocking to the games, using their hard-earned money to buy a ticket. Yes, there are the cricket purists who will say that the five-day game, or at least the one-day internationals, are the real thing. But the world always looks for new things, and the world of sport is no different.
3: From cricket to the Premier League, and it's been a big afternoon in the race to qualify for European football next season. Sportsworld's Delith Lloyd joins us. What a sports world. And Delith, fifth-placed Aston Villa, currently in action against strugglers Tottenham Hotspur. What's the latest?
2: Yes, a match which has permutations at both ends of the table. Of course, Aston Villa going for Champions League football next season. Tottenham, of course, hoping to avoid the drop. And it's them, Spurs, that have got the early lead at Villa Park. Aston Villa 0, Tottenham 1. Conor Gallagher in the 12th minute. A win for Tottenham would move them above West Ham out of the relegation zone. So, Tottenham going well so far.
3: And it's one of the biggest games in English football. Manchester United fans are going to be happy.
2: They certainly will be. What a match this was on Sports World. Manchester United 3, Liverpool 2 is how it finished. United were 2-0 up after 14 minutes through Cunha and Sesko, but Liverpool after the break came back to level at 2-2 through Szoboszlai and Cody Gakpo. It was Kobbie Mainoo that then scored the winner 13 minutes from time. A victory which seals Champions League football for United after a 2-year absence. Here's what their interim boss Michael Carrick's message was to his players.
9: To be honest with you, I've not said it once to the players about qualification for Champions League. It's it happens if you win enough games, you know, and it's really not something we've ever spoke about. It's been about improving, getting results, preparing for games, being ready for games, and the spirit and the togetherness in that group's as good as you could hope for, you know, and that's what got it to this position.
2: And Michael Carrick happy with the result there. In Sunday's other Premier League fixture, Bournemouth were comfortable 3-0 victors over Crystal Palace. It moves them up to sixth. So are Andoni Irola's side feeling the pressure? Here is the Bournemouth boss.
10: I don't think we are feeling the pressure. You know, we are enjoying, even if we know the results are important. I see my team enjoying against Leeds the other day. I think we played really well. But I wouldn't like to change our mentality or our approach because we see it closer.
2: So European football, very much a possibility for Bournemouth next season, Alex.
3: Della, thank you so much. Now, music success stories arrive in the unlikeliest of places. Take Tarke Leve, classically trained, born in Iceland. Her mother is Chinese and her style combines jazz, Latin, pop and orchestral sounds. Our music correspondent Mark Savage caught up with her.
11: 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If you're interested in it, chances are other people are too.
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14: If you'd gone to record labels 5 years ago and pitched the idea of a jazz singer selling out some of the world's biggest arenas, they'd have laughed you out of the room.

0: difficult to find success because I oftentimes feel like with older audiences, they're trying to like figure me out, like, oh, she's a jazz musician. Oh, no, wait, she's a pop musician. And I find with my younger audience, they don't have this predetermined bias for what they're meant to enjoy. Genre has never meant less.
1: No boy's gonna kill the dreamer in me.
0: I just remember at the beginning of my career, people kept asking me, like, what's your dream? And I was way too embarrassed to admit that I'd ever want to play an arena. It seemed beyond reach.
2: Leve started studying music at the age of 4 in Reykjavik. By her teens, she was an accomplished concert cellist. It was, she says, a strict regime.
0: I didn't feel like I got to be a regular kid. And it's not because my parents didn't let me or anything like that. I was just like, I need to be the best version of myself. And I need to study really hard and practice really hard. And so I didn't date. I didn't drink. I didn't do the silly things. I didn't rebel at all. So when I started learning about falling in love and learning about life in that sense, it felt like pure chaos. Like, what is going on? You know, I have so much anxiety in relationships and love, and that's why I write about it so much.
2: Those anxieties are laid out on her latest record, A Matter of Time.
1: Human nature is strange. I know you're bad for me.
2: Leve's music may be nostalgic, but her lyrics present a thoroughly modern take on relationships.
1: Such a terrible idea, worse when I've had all this year.
2: On her new single, Mad Woman, she describes how love can make her feel insane. And in the video, she gets to take out her anger on the Canadian star of the hit TV drama, Heated Rivalry.
1: Seeking chaos can't help giving into passion. But there's something so...
2: What was it like to slap Hudson Williams in the face with a fish?
0: Oh my God, it was amazing. It was cathartic. I think I had a lot of unreleased energy that I released on poor Hudson. My deepest memories of when I've been the most wronged by men. I'm not a very angry person. And it felt kind of good to be angry. I needed it that day.
1: Still I want you like a mad, mad woman.
3: Wonderful to hear young people enjoying jazz. Leve, ending this edition of The Newsroom.
4: This is the BBC World Service, exploring how the truth can be protected.
5: You know the scene from the movies? A sealed envelope handed over with the words, "Open this if anything happens to me." Every day, reporters risk their lives exposing corruption and crime. Some are killed for what they uncover. But what if killing a journalist doesn't kill their story? What if instead of an envelope, there was a secure digital place holding everything they've gathered?
6: When one journalist is killed, we are teaming up with 50 others to pursue his work or her work and make sure that we will be publishing the story all around the world that others wanted to silence.
4: People Fixing the World, The Safe Box, Tuesday at 7 GMT.
7: She was once a Methodist pastor leading a traditional church, but when questions about power, exclusion and belonging became impossible to ignore, Jane Codrington walked away. Now in Johannesburg, she's building something radically different, a church without walls, shaped by community, justice and inclusion. In this episode of Heart and Soul, we hear how faith, loss and love have redefined what church can be. That's Heart and Soul, after the latest BBC News.
8: BBC News with Andrew Peach. Iran says the US has responded to Tehran's latest proposal for ending the war. The Iranian Foreign Ministry spokesman said it was reviewing the reply. Earlier, the Revolutionary Guard said the US had limited options to choose from, either an impossible military operation or a bad deal. The brother of one of Iran's most prominent political prisoners has accused Tehran of deliberately allowing inmates to die of neglect. The Nobel laureate Narges Mohammadi was hospitalised on Saturday and prevented from seeing her doctor. Chancellor Friedrich Merz has sought to downplay his spat with President Trump, saying he remains convinced the Americans are Germany's most important NATO partner. He also denied Mr. Trump's decision to reduce US troop presence in Germany was a result of his recent comments about the Iran war. The World Health Organization says three people have died and a fourth is in intensive care following an outbreak of an acute respiratory illness on board a cruise ship in the Atlantic.

0: Atlantic. Two other people are stricken with the disease, which has now been confirmed to be hantavirus. Revelers at an unauthorised rave in central France have again been warned they're risking their lives at the party on a former military firing range. Experts are attempting to defuse a second unexploded shell hours after making safe munitions discovered near a road passing through the rave. The Kenyan authorities say at least 18 people have died in flooding. Landslides caused by heavy rains have also damaged roads and displaced families in several regions. Officials say conditions are expected to deteriorate in the southeast of the country, where river levels are continuing to rise. A South African police officer has been praised for retrieving a dead crocodile believed to contain the remains of a missing businessman. He was lowered from a helicopter to the river where the crocodile had lived. The recovered body parts are undergoing DNA tests to identify the victim. BBC News.
1: This suburb is on one side of the M1, kind of like the main motorway that takes you from Johannesburg to Pretoria.
2: It's a Monday morning in Johannesburg, South Africa. I'm with Jane Codrington, and we're heading to a place where a church founded by Jane meets a couple of times a month.
1: So we're heading into a school called Bella Vista School, which is a primary school, a remedial primary school.
2: Jane was a Methodist pastor for years until she walked away from institutional religion to build her own church from scratch. She called it We Are Church. She says it's a community for those who haven't always felt at home in traditional church.
1: We're a group of Christ followers seeking to find a space to be together without doing traditional church. We meet in a school hall. We really just are seeking to be love in the spaces we find ourselves.
2: I'm John Offord, and this is the documentary on the BBC World Service. For this week's Heart and Soul, I'm in South Africa hearing how setting up this new church has been far from easy for Jane. Not only did it mean walking away from institutional religion, but also family, friends, and left her questioning her Christian faith altogether. Today I've come to see what she's built in its place.
1: This is a school hall. The semicircle is laid out with sort of three rows. And then at the front is a table, just like that. It's literally that simple. We did a workshop on Palestine. We did a Trans 101 workshop, and we did a child protection workshop in here.
2: Before this school hall, there was a Methodist church where Jane served as a pastor. Back at the house, I asked Jane what it was that ultimately made her leave the institutional church.
1: I think maybe the hypocrisy of it, the struggle that I witnessed to see authenticity in the people leading, the people who were managing the money, the finances, who were living their lives in one way and then preaching something different from the pulpit.
2: I wanted to ask you if you can describe what it felt like emotionally to turn your back on your faith community.
1: It was very distressing, and I found myself in therapy for about 6 months solidly because there was a sense in which I wasn't believed.
2: Were there moments you doubted the decision you'd made?
1: Absolutely. And doubted God, and doubted what I thought was a call, doubted what I thought my entire belief system and structure. There was a sense in which I questioned pretty much my whole worldview, I guess. So that seeking out of those few years was really, really key.
2: Did leaving ever feel like a betrayal of your calling or your past self?
1: In some ways, but in other ways it felt almost being more true to who I was. So there was a sense in which it was more about awakening and becoming. That sense of coming out and saying, this is who I am and this is what I stand for, and everybody else can just get over themselves. I am no longer going to stand for this. There was a sense of that, and it was liberating.
2: A big part of We Are Church's ethos is the embrace of people from the LGBTQI plus community. It's a stance that has cost Jane family and friends. So Jane, so some of your family don't speak to you anymore because of your decision to leave the institutional church. Mm. How has that affected you?
1: It's been devastating. It's meant that my children lost out on relationships that they could have benefited from. It's meant that I've lost out on relationships. My husband has. It's devastating. And it's also made me wonder if I could have done more and whether I have been a hypocrite because I have said that I stand for love and I have, in inverted commas, given up. But I have reached, I sadly have had to draw a line in the sand for my mental health, really, because the constant rejection and judgment has essentially been too much for me to bear. It is a sadness. It's a deep sadness. We've had family members tell us that we are, as in Graham and I, leading people to hell. We've been accused of being apostate. We've been accused of harboring sin and abuse and, yeah, we've been accused of all sorts of things. And in the very early days, when we began the journey of questioning the scriptures and just interrogating some of what we were reading, I was in my early 30s and I had three small children, and I had somebody say to me, "Why is your husband so intent on proving that being gay is okay? Is he gay himself?" And I remember thinking, why would you even go there? Like, why?
2: Jane's husband, Graham, has lived this story with her. The hurt, the accusations, and the determination not to give up on faith altogether.
3: For me, the remarkable thing about the people who are now in our faith community is that, as, to be honest, as beaten up as many of them are by the church, whether it's beaten up because of their sexuality or beaten up because of the sexuality of their children, even weirder, beaten up because life has beaten them up, and the church often spits out those people, beaten up because of things they've done in their marriage or things done to them, or beaten up because they were asking the questions you're not allowed to ask at church about God and the Bible and other things. And I think for me the most amazing, like, humbling thing is these people, including myself, we still love Jesus. And so we weren't prepared to give up on our love of what Jesus and his model and who we believe him to be, of what that gives to us in our lives. So for me, I never lost my faith. I just found deeper depths. As Jane's husband, obviously I'm going to say this, but she's the most remarkable woman, and it's a real privilege to be her life partner and watch her express so much of who I know her to be as a human being, but to allow that to emerge into a community where she really has just become everybody's mother and big sister.
4: Guys, no, you come. I think, why don't we take the stuff outside and just actually use that space, right? Otherwise it's sort of... And then if somebody wants to open up this and this, we can work out what we need in terms of groceries.
5: Yeah, I can do that.
2: In Jane's world, even a garage becomes a place of ministry. But it also tells you something about how far she has moved from the institution she once belonged to.
4: I've basically been given, by somebody who's moving overseas, a few bags of clothes, and I've got some people from the church with me, and we're just going to go through them and see if we can find some good things that we can give away. These are some of our pride posters from last year. These are some of the posters that we stood on the side of the pride parade holding. This one says, "You are so loved. We believe all people are made in God's image. God doesn't make mistakes. Our faith teaches us that love is a gift from God, and we stand with you. We love you. We embrace the LGBTQI community." So the idea with these is that if people are walking on the parade and they see these, and the idea of being queer and Christian resonates with them, they can stop and talk to us.
2: And was that quite a moment for you when you went to Pride in Johannesburg representing the church? How was that?
4: So Graham and I wore T-shirts that said "Free Mom Hugs and Free Dad Hugs." And it was very emotional. People could see us from about 50 meters away and actually approached us crying. And interestingly, Graham got a lot more hugs than I did. More men and more boys were looking for dad hugs than men and women were looking for mom hugs, which I think speaks volumes.
2: From spending the day with you, I know that obviously social activism and social justice is really important to you. Is that what drives you?
4: Yeah. Yeah, I think it is, absolutely. We've got to leave the world in a better place than how we found it.
2: Where's this coming from, this overwhelming sense of needing to support people from the LGBTQ plus community?
4: I think it's a justice issue, John. It's a justice issue. It's an issue of who is being left out and who is being excluded. And I can't help but see in the scriptures the verses and the way Jesus engages with, first of all, women. LGBTQ people in this time fall into the space of being marginalized in many, many spaces, especially in South Africa and especially in Africa. Many parts of Africa they criminalize being gay, and people are beaten and put in jail. In my mind, this is a justice issue. There's actually no... And advocating for this, it's the only thing to do because it's a justice issue.
2: Inside the house, I meet Vincent, a graphic designer who has fled Uganda after being arrested for activism.
5: As a graphics designer, I used to advocate for queer persons via my designs as I was doing posters and all that stuff. So it came to a notice that I was advocating for LGBTQ, whereby in Uganda it was an offense. So I decided to flee to South Africa because it is labeled as a country that welcomes queer persons.
2: What would have happened to you if you'd stayed in Uganda?
5: They were like, "We are going to beat you to death." Because, honestly speaking, you were cast to our family. One thing I know, if I stayed in Uganda, I don't think I could be still alive by this time. Mommy Jane is more than a mom, but an angel sent from God. I'm human. I deserve a right to be free. I deserve a right to be loved.
2: You're listening to Heart and Soul on the BBC World Service. I'm John Offord, and I'm in Johannesburg, South Africa, spending a day with Jane Codrington, a former Methodist pastor who walked away from institutional religion to build her own church for the people every other church had turned away.
6: So I think that space, we're very valid in the space.
2: We Are Church meets in the school hall twice a month. but the rest of the time it lives here in Jane's home, in her garage, and out on the streets of the city. That afternoon, more members of We Are Church gather at Jane's home for lunch over orange juice and quiche.
4: Dear Lord God, thank you that we can all be in this place, and thank you that we can share a meal together, and we pray that you bless to our health in Jesus' name. Amen.
6: Amen.
2: Over lunch, I asked Jane when faith first became part of her life.
4: It was during my teens. Maybe 15, 14, 15. And I don't know if I could even have said it was specific, but there was a sense of enjoying Bible teaching and seeing comfort in it and an ability in it from then. But I don't know if I could be more specific than that.
2: So you mentioned hypocrisy earlier. So you described the institutional church as full of hypocrisy, if you like. I wondered if you can share what you experienced.
4: Well, I suppose one of the things, for example, would be around people's reaction to couples getting divorced. Then, for example, those two individuals who'd maybe been the victims, in inverted commas, of the fallout from that, would then pass on that same level of ungracious behavior to maybe a gay person who walked through the door, or a homeless person who walked through the door, or somebody who didn't quite match up. So the sense in which somebody had experienced rejection but couldn't then see that they were doing the exact same thing to the next person. And I saw it within our family as well. It just didn't make any sense to me. You would think that somebody who'd experienced such shameful treatment by others would then extend grace because they knew how it felt, and yet couldn't. I just don't understand that. And then to be critical of something that one just has absolutely no idea about is also just, again, beyond me. So yeah, that type of hypocrisy.
7: Hello.
8: Hello.
7: How are you?
8: Fine, how are you?
7: Good. Hello,
2: hi.
7: John.
2: Nice.
7: Sorry, Nicola.
2: Nice to meet you, Nicola. That's Nicola Morrison with her husband, Christopher. She had been training for ministry in a Presbyterian church until she was dismissed after challenging its structures. They've been part of We Are Church since 2022.
8: I joined We Are Church with Christopher, my husband, a few years ago, and came from a Presbyterian background, and I was training to go into ministry, and then I left that, not in a nice way, after sort of seeing that structures and the way the organization functioned wasn't very equal. It was easy for me to leave the church because I was essentially fired for standing up against certain things.
9: Coming from where we came from, we were under the impression that we were already inclusive, but you don't see that till you get perspective. It's been a wonderful experience of just human beings all being who they should be.
2: Listening to Nicola and Chris, it's clear how much of this community is shaped by Jane. So I ask her directly about the theology behind it. How do you reconcile biblical texts that are traditionally interpreted as condemning LGBTQ plus relationships with your theology of inclusion?
4: The biblical texts have been badly translated. The scriptures that are generally referenced are referring in many places to violent power dynamic relationships, abusive relationships, and relationships that would mimic pedophilia. They are not referencing loving same-sex
1: relationships. The Sodom and Gomorrah passage, for just as an example, is just that was never ever about homosexuality. That was about hospitality and rape. Where we get the word sodomite is just bizarre. I mean, that's just an absolute crazy, crazy thought. And I think what I've wrestled with more than anything is how, not the scriptures per se, but how the theology around those scriptures was essentially fed to us as the truth. And it was essentially based on a bad translation. And that's made me angry, actually. A whole generation and a whole culture has been shifted, changed, and marginalized, essentially, because of a group of white, straight, patriarchal people choosing a translation that suited them. That has been a wrestle for me more than the actual scriptures, if you like.
2: So if you're wrong about this, what do you think God would say to you?
1: Well, if I'm wrong, then I've loved and given grace to far too many people. I'm not really sure what to do with that.
2: Do you ever doubt your interpretation?
1: Doubt, yes. But I'm also fine with that. So I guess as I've grown older and read more, I'm more and more aware that I am probably a Christian agnostic. I may not know all the truth or even half the truth. I just would rather err on the side of being more loving, more inclusive, and more available, and more loving, I guess. It's as simple as that, than being more excluding and more judgmental and more dogmatic. And I would rather be wrapped over the knuckles for being too loving and too including than being not loving enough and not inclusive enough.
2: What gives you confidence that you're not betraying your faith?
1: I guess a deep sense of peace, and a deep sense that I am loved, and a deep sense of who I am. Yeah. And a deep sense of assurance. I'm quite relaxed with the mystery. Quite relaxed.
2: But for Jane, these questions about exclusion and care are not abstract. They are deeply personal. So Jane, so you have experienced personal loss recently in the family, yeah?
1: Yeah. Yeah. We lost our youngest daughter 3 months ago. She passed away after a long illness, and I was her primary caregiver. That was a big part of my identity, I guess. Her life was filled with struggle. She was autistic, and she was adopted from parents who were HIV positive. So her life began with us, with me as her advocate, right from the word go. So loving and caring for someone on the margins has been a role that I've fulfilled for a long time in many different ways.
2: And what did Rebecca think about the church that you created and the drive for social justice?
1: Rebecca loved going to church. I think her presence was instrumental in teaching many of the people at We Are Church about neurodiversity, really. She forced everybody by her presence to embrace noise, the unexpected. She forced people to be okay with interruptions, with the candle at the front being blown out because she fancied blowing out the candle at the front. I think she would be proud of how we are continuing. I think she'd be good.
2: I just can't begin to imagine how you guys are coping.
1: It is day to day. But again, I think part of a faith community that's authentic is that they're doing it with us. And the grief and the crying and the sadness is not hidden. And for me, that's part of how we, our church, shows up. It's doing what it just does, how it naturally is and how it naturally works.
2: I asked Jane one final question. When you look back at your life one day, what do you hope this chapter says about you?
1: I hope that there are just people out in the world who are in healthy, whole relationships, jobs, spaces, who are on the journey of faith, navigating this world, feeling like they belong, feeling safe and seen. Because there was a space at a school where they were able to finally understand who they were and how much God loved them. And that space was made possible by a few individuals who rallied together and made some good coffee and unpacked the scriptures as best as they knew how.
2: By the end of the day, I realize We Are Church is not really about buildings or doctrine or even disagreement. It's about what happens when people stop asking who belongs and start asking who has been left out. And in many ways, I'm left with the sense that this is a church without walls. You've been listening to Heart and Soul on the BBC World Service. This programme was presented and produced by me, John Offord, with executive producer Rajiv Gupta.
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14: A nightclub here in the UK recently threw out a disabled customer after saying that her wheelchair was a safety hazard. We'll hear from wheelchair users in South Africa, Kenya, and the United States about problems they face going out socializing.
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15: Up after the news. What does geopolitical conflict in the Strait of Hormuz have to do with the price of condoms? Unexpected Elements notes an unexpected link between oil blockages and latex birth control, which inspires a cluster of contraceptive science stories. We ask whatever happened to the male pill and check in with efforts to provide hormonal contraceptives to koalas and elephants. Also, birds do it, bees do it, but the eels' bizarre and secretive spawning behaviours have eluded scientists until now. We hear how Chinese scientists have become the first to recreate the conditions that make these creatures breed in captivity. We also look at the grand challenge to redesign the condom and whether the moon makes us lighter at night time. That's all coming up after this.
16: I'm Debbie Russ with the BBC News. Iran's foreign ministry spokesman says the United States has responded to Iran's latest proposal for ending the war. Ismail Baghaei stressed the plan did not relate to nuclear talks. Konche Habibi Azad is from the BBC Persian.
17: Iran's foreign ministry spokesperson Ismail Baghaei was live on state TV in a phone call, and he was saying that Iran is right now reviewing what the US has sent. But he said that nuclear issue is not part of the negotiations, which is not something that the US is saying. And Iran's foreign ministry spokesperson has also referred to mine clearing from the Strait of Hormuz by the US and Iran, which was reported by outlets. And he said that is not true as well. And he has emphasized on Lebanon's ceasefire and Lebanon issue being a clear part of the 14-point plan that Iran has sent to the US.
16: The brother of the jailed Iranian human rights campaigner and Nobel Peace Laureate, Narges Mohammadi, has accused the regime of deliberately allowing prisoners to die in jail. Hamid Reza Mohammadi told the BBC that the regime has hardened its treatment of dissidents even more this year.
18: Considering the circumstances now, the uprising in January and then the war with Israel and the United States, it seems that the regime has decided to just let people die in prison or execute them, especially the unknown prisoners who are not well-known. They are getting executed, and the well-known ones are kept in a condition that they would die of heart diseases or other injuries.
16: The German Chancellor Friedrich Merz has sought to downplay his spat with President Trump, saying he's not giving up on working with the US president. He said he remains convinced the Americans are Germany's most important partner in NATO. Last week, the Chancellor said Iran's leadership was humiliating the US by getting its envoys to travel all the way to Pakistan and then leave without results. At least three people have died and another is in intensive care following an outbreak of an acute respiratory illness on board a cruise ship in the Atlantic. The World Health Organization said tests had confirmed at least one positive case of a hantavirus. With more details, here's Tom Bailey.
19: In a statement to the BBC, the World Health Organization confirmed the outbreak and said tests had identified at least one positive case of a hantavirus, with at least five additional suspected cases. Hantavirus infections, usually spread by rodents, can cause hemorrhagic fever and severe respiratory illness. The vessel is thought to have capacity for around 170 passengers and 70 crew, but it's not yet clear how many were on board during this trip.
16: World News from the BBC. Revelers at an unauthorised rave in central France have again been warned they're risking their lives at the party on a former military firing range. Here's our Global Affairs reporter, Sasha Schlichter.
20: Officials were thrown off guard on Friday when thousands of revelers converged on the vast site 200 kilometres south of Paris. They'd used encrypted messaging apps to arrange to meet for a so-called free party. Authorities hastily put security measures in place as the crowd swelled to what was claimed 40,000. The top local official warned against dancing due to unexploded ordnance. Experts have so far had to handle two such shells.
16: President Volodymyr Zelensky has offered to share Ukrainian drone technology with Finland, the latest country to potentially benefit from Kyiv's expertise. The offer was made during a meeting with the Finnish Prime Minister in the Armenian capital, Yerevan. Earlier, Mr. Zelensky posted a video showing a sea drone closing in on a ship, one of two tankers attacked outside the Russian Black Sea port of Novorossiysk. The External Radiation Control Laboratory of the Russian-held Zaporizhzhia nuclear power plant has been targeted by a drone. The plant in southeastern Ukraine reported the incident to the International Atomic Energy Agency, which said there were no reported injuries. It's not yet known whether the strike damaged the lab, which is outside the plant's perimeter. The IAEA's Director General said its team at the site has requested access to the lab. The Kenyan authorities say at least 18 people have died in flooding in the country. Landslides caused by heavy rains have also damaged roads and displaced families in several regions. Emergency teams are carrying out search and rescue operations to reach those stranded. More flooding is expected in the southeast of the country near the Indian Ocean. BBC News.
15: If you asked people to name a famous lost city, I suspect the list might include Machu Picchu in Peru or maybe Pompeii in Italy.
0: But this week, I've been thinking of a more recent lost civilization, Fordlandia. After the end of the First World War, the increased demand for rubber led car manufacturer Henry Ford to a bold plan: build an outpost of his empire closer to the raw material needed for his car's tyres. He bought 13,000 square kilometres of the Amazon and set about building his American dream. Rows of houses with picket fences, a dance hall, a golf course. But Fordlandia was built on the supposed success of the rubber plantation. And because the rubber tree is native to Brazil, that's also the home to its numerous pests. Caterpillars swarmed across two densely planted rubber trees, and the fungus they carried doomed the plantation. Today, most rubber comes from South Asia, where the South American leaf blight has, so far, been kept away. I'm Marnie Chesterton from the BBC World Service. This is Unexpected Elements.

0: And I'm joined as ever by a global panel of science journalists. We have Sandy Ong in Singapore. Hello, hello.
1: Hi, Marnie. Ni hao.
0: And journalist Lernie Joubert, used to live in Cape Town, but Lernie, you're now our van life correspondent. Where are you this week?
2: Marnie, I am on the Wild Coast on the eastern side of South Africa, near a place called Port St. John's.
0: Lovely. So what we do on Unexpected Elements each week is we take a story from the news and we use that as our jump off point to discuss a world of interesting science. So given that I started the show musing about rubber production, let's hear what kicked that off.
3: Marine traffic through the Strait of Hormuz has collapsed as a result of the US-Israel war with Iran.
4: Right now, it's effectively closed and the impacts are being felt worldwide.
5: Oil prices just impact everything from transportation into materials and plastics that we use.
6: Condoms could be getting a lot more expensive. The world's biggest condom maker, Carex, says it will raise its prices by up to 30% or more.
0: Yes, this is the story that the world's largest condom manufacturer, Carex, who make 5 billion condoms a year, plan to raise their prices by 20, 30, possibly more percent, all due to the fact that the supply chain of raw materials continues to be disrupted by the Iran war and the blockade of the Strait of Hormuz. Sandy, have you heard of the condom crisis?
1: Yeah, actually, partly because Carex, the manufacturer, is based in Malaysia, which is literally on our doorstep. Marnie, back to you. Tell me, how has the lack of oil led to this condom crisis?
0: That is exactly what I was wondering. And a lot of condoms are made of natural latex, which is produced from this tree, the Hevia brasiliensis. The oil comes in because the raw latex is treated with ammonia to preserve it. And the ammonia comes several steps down the line from the refinement of crude oil. It's not the only product that relies on oil and petrochemicals in the manufacturing process. But in unexpected fashion, we're going to focus on the most surprising, which to us was condom prices. So, condom price hike and possible shortage, there is our starting point. Lernie, where do you want to take us from here?
2: Well, Marnie, it seems there's been a bit of a boom or bust situation down under in Koalaville. Koalas have been in the news quite a lot of late, mostly because their numbers are dropping. According to the IUCN listing, they are regarded as vulnerable. But in 2022, Australian law recognised them as endangered. But there are some refuges where koalas are doing so well that conservationists have had to turn to prophylactics.
0: When you say prophylactics, please tell me you're talking about condoms for koalas.
2: That would add an interesting spin, but not quite. Really, they're just using the same good old-fashioned hormone treatment that liberated us back in the 1960s. Specifically, they're using an implant containing a synthetic hormone that mimics progesterone. It's not that new in koala management, though. Apparently, some populations have been kept in check for at least 20 years in this sort of method, from what I can find.
0: Okay. Well, I'm a little bit confused, though, because if koala populations are vulnerable, it seems weird to be giving koala birth control to the ones that are thriving, no?
2: Yeah, it does seem a little counterintuitive. But the thing is, koalas are really picky eaters. They prefer to forage on only a few species of eucalyptus tree. And down in southeast Australia, they have overbrowsed the manna gum eucalyptus tree in places. And if that happens, it kills the tree and it can lead to large koala populations starving. Basically, they're a victim of their own success in these very small areas.
0: Oh, I see. So this is an effort to control that, to stop a boom and bust.
2: Yes, that's pretty much what's happening. But at least it's easier to give a koala a contraceptive implant than it is to give an African elephant the equivalent of a birth control pill.
0: Yes, I'd say that's an interesting job. Does anyone have to do that? I mean, I imagine it's going to be a bit harder to just grab hold of an elephant. You've got bigger bodies, bigger appetites, bigger territories.
2: Bigger feet to stomp you with, and also a bigger nose to smack you with. Managing elephant populations is a real hot button issue over here in Southern Africa. because very few populations can roam as widely as they need to, since they're all corralled inside closed-off reserves. And as with the koalas, if their numbers outpace what the landscape and the vegetation can support, they'll also end up starving. Usually numbers are managed with culling or relocating. Culling is horribly cruel. You know, elephants are highly intelligent. They have sophisticated cultures, really sophisticated social structures. And then, of course, relocating is super expensive.
0: Okay, so contraception is much easier in theory. In practice, how do they do it?
2: Well, I got hold of Dr. Audrey Delsink, who is with the Humane Society International, based here in the Africa office. And she was explaining to me the method that they endorse and sponsor, basically. All you need is a chopper ride, someone with a dart gun and a steady hand, and someone with a keen eye to identify the right animals in the herd to give the treatment to. So the chopper will go up, they'll single out the breeding females who have had their first calf, and then they will shoot her with a dart, which carries the drug and a bit of purple dye so they know who's been treated. And then it just becomes a yearly top-up. Easy as pie.
1: I'm just wondering, why don't we just castrate the male elephants instead of spending all that time and money every year darting the female elephants?
2: Yeah, it's a great question. They have tried this. They gave a few older male elephants vasectomies, and they wanted to see if there would be any change in animal behavior or group structure, and there wasn't. So I asked Dr. Delsink about how these two approaches compare. And she says that the yearly darting of females, cost-wise, it works out to about 130 euros per elephant per year. Vasectomy treatment for a male is really expensive, and the actual veterinary skills are very specialized. So it becomes a little bit too tricky, much easier to dart from the air.
0: Sandy, where do you want to take us next?
1: So I have a bit of a mystery for you today. It won't be immediately obvious how this relates to condoms, but bear with me. I promise it'll be worth it.
0: I mean, I'm here for the mystery, so go for it.
1: So some time ago, a multidisciplinary team of researchers from the University of Michigan were working together on a project, and they were trying to figure out how many microplastics people in their city were inhaling while outdoors.
0: Just to be clear, a microplastic is a piece of plastic that's smaller than...
1: about 5 millimeters, which is roughly the size of a pencil eraser. But that's the high end of the scale. They actually go down to much, much smaller than that. So microplastics have been found in everything and everywhere. In humans, they've been detected in blood, saliva, brain, testicles, placenta, breast milk, you name it. Outside of that, scientists have found microplastics in places ranging from the Mariana Trench, which is one of the deepest parts of the ocean, and even in the clouds above Mount Fuji. So anyway, back to the project. The Michigan researchers had to collect air samples, but when they analyzed their results, they were shocked to discover that the microplastic counts in the air were way higher than expected. We're talking more than 1,000 times higher.
0: Wow. Okay, that's a lot higher. So this is our mystery, right?
1: This is our mystery, yes. And it led the researchers on what they described to be a wild goose chase. So they started sampling things in the lab that were made from plastics that could have possibly contaminated the samples. So they tested things like plastic squirt bottles, the lab's atmosphere, and eventually they traced it to...
0: Oh, yeah.
1: They traced it to the lab gloves they were using. So these gloves were made from nitrile and latex, which are two very commonly used materials when it comes to lab gloves.
0: Okay, and there's our connection to the news story. It's latex. But as we discussed at the start, latex is rubber, not plastic. So what's the contaminant?
1: So it turns out that these types of gloves contain something called stearates. Now, these are soap-like particles that manufacturers add to disposable gloves to help them separate easily from the molds that are used to make them. Like you rightly said, Marnie, these are not plastic, but they have very similar chemical structures to polyethylene, which is the most common type of plastic we find in the environment today. And that's why stearates are mistaken for microplastics during testing. They found that these nitrile and latex gloves shed about 7,000 particles of stearates per square millimeter. And the conclusion of this whole study is that maybe some scientists have been unknowingly overestimating the levels of microplastics in their research.
2: This is interesting. I can think of a solution, and that means getting completely naked in the lab when they do the sampling. I imagine, though, that would probably be a bit of a breach of office protocol, though. So, Sandy, what solution did they come up with?
7: Unfortunately, I don't think anyone's going to bite on the naked researchers' solution. But what these Michigan researchers found was that clean room gloves actually perform better than nitrile and latex gloves in the sense that they release far fewer chemicals. Basically, they're manufactured from the same base material as the other types of gloves, but without any steric coating, and they undergo some extra steps to reduce the amounts of contaminants they shed. So, for example, they're rinsed repeatedly with deionized water, they're treated with chlorine, and so on. And it's these type of gloves that the Michigan researchers recommend that their fellow scientists use during their experiments if possible.
2: And I guess we shouldn't downplay that microplastics are a real thing and a real problem.
7: Yeah, absolutely. And this is exactly what the researchers emphasize in their paper. Just because microplastic levels may be overestimated in some instances, there's still a lot of them out there, and it's worrisome, which is why there's a lot of research happening at the moment into understanding exactly how they can affect our health and the environment.
0: Thank you, Sandy. So we've started with the price of prophylactics, and via koala contraceptives, we've just heard how rubber gloves may be shedding and muddying the waters when those waters are microplastic samples. Still to come on the show, whatever happens to the male contraceptive? Find out after this.
8: Hello, it's Alice here, and it's time for the Unexpected Elements quiz. Now, condoms can play a huge role in public health, helping to prevent unplanned pregnancies and sexually transmitted infections. According to the World Health Organization, condom use since 1990 has averted approximately 117 million new HIV infections. In order to encourage their wider use, researchers have been experimenting with mixing latex with other materials to make condoms stronger, thinner, and a bit more comfortable. So this week, I want to know, what material have scientists not added to latex condoms? A, grass, B, graphene, or C, gelatine? Again, what material have scientists not added to condoms? A, grass, B, graphene, or C, gelatine? Think hard about that, and I'll be back later with the answer.
0: You're listening to Unexpected Elements from the BBC World Service, where disruptions to global supply chains caused by the blockade of the Strait of Hormuz has led to the world's biggest manufacturer of condoms saying they might need to raise prices. So far, we've talked about latex mishaps and koala contraception, but we couldn't talk about condoms without talking about male contraceptive pills. Condoms are one of the only two methods available for men's contraceptive, the other being a vasectomy, a scientific procedure that's permanent. Ever since I've been in science journalism, though, there's been talk of a male pill, a fully reversible alternative contraception for men. And yet, one still hasn't passed regulatory approval. Why is that? Despite promising early-stage clinical trials, not one of the options has yet become commercially available. Are we getting closer yet? Well, that's a question for this week's expert. Welcome to Unexpected Elements, John Amery, MD, Professor of Medicine at UW Medical Center in Seattle in the USA.
9: Good morning.
0: Where's the male pill, John?
9: A great question. There's a bunch of us, endocrinologists and urologists and medical doctors all around the world that have been working on developing novel methods of male contraception for almost 50 years. It's proven to be very challenging for a variety of reasons. In contrast to women, there's no period where men are not fertile after they go through puberty. Women don't produce eggs while they're pregnant. And what female contraceptives largely do is mimic that state of pregnancy to turn off ovulation. Men don't have an analogous period where they're not making sperm. So turning off sperm production, 1,000 sperm made every second, has proven to be somewhat difficult.
0: Can you give us, John, a potted history of attempts to make the male contraceptive?
9: Well, the fun part of the story is it actually started even before we had female contraceptives. So as early as the 1950s, there were efforts on parts of several investigators to develop male contraceptives, and they succeeded to a degree, but the medications had significant side effects. And so when the female pill was introduced in 1961, they were largely abandoned. Efforts restarted in the 80s, largely led by the World Health Organization, after it was acknowledged that administration of testosterone would largely suppress sperm production in a majority of men around the world. This led to two large multicenter trials funded by the World Health Organization that were published in the 80s and 90s. That didn't make it to the market for a couple reasons. First of all, testosterone largely has to be administered by injection, weekly injection in this case, in the muscles, which was not super popular with the study subjects. And we don't know why there's a subset of men who don't respond, and we don't know how to identify them a priori.
0: Tell me about the research that's going on to create a male contraceptive.
9: The field has moved away from the injections, which need to be administered in a doctor's office, to self-administration of a daily gel. We just finished a large trial of 462 couples, including sites in Africa and South America. This was to test the contraceptive efficacy of a daily testosterone and nestrone gel. And that study is about to be published. The hope is that that study will lead to even a larger so-called phase 3 study that would allow for the drug to be approved and then, you know, introduced to the market. In parallel with those efforts, there's a lot of people working on other approaches to male contraception, and I kind of divide them into three categories. The first category is contraceptives that block sperm transmission. You could think of condoms and vasectomy in that category. There's a couple companies working on injecting reversible hydrogels into the vas. Then there's other work looking at category 2 male contraceptives, and those are ones that block sperm production. So those have the advantage of the fact that the sperm count goes to zero, which is a very effective contraceptive. The problem with those is shutting down sperm production is challenging, as I mentioned. And then also there's a delay in onset. Notably, there's actually a study of a daily pill going on in England right now. It's called YCT529. And it's a drug that blocks not hormones, but something called retinoic acid, which is the active form of vitamin A. Turns out vitamin A is necessary to make sperm. So this is a novel approach being tested actually right now in England in a phase 2 study. And then the last kind of category that really hasn't made it to clinical trials yet, but is being studied in the laboratory, are contraceptives that block sperm function. One of the unique things about sperm is they swim. You know, very clever chemists can develop inhibitors of those functions. And that's been tested to a degree in animal models, but not in humans, to my knowledge.
0: So you've got these three different approaches. You've got blocking the sperm from getting out. You've got blocking the sperm from being produced. And then you've got blocking the sperm from being able to swim anywhere once they are produced. Have you got a front runner?
9: Well, certainly it's fair to acknowledge that the nestrone testosterone transdermal gel is furthest ahead, having completed a phase, what's called 2B study. I would say that the contraceptives that we do have are all type 1. They block sperm transmission. So I'm very interested in these drugs that block ejaculation in men, because those would be an easy alternative to a condom, say. And the medicines that do that are actually already on the market. So in terms of getting an approval for that, we know these drugs. They've been on the market for 20 years. They're widely considered to be safe. These drugs, a lot of them are used actually to treat older men with enlarged prostates to help them urinate. So we're trying to capitalize on that side effect.
2: Well, I'm just curious, you know, if some of these drugs have been around for 20 years, why has there not been more of an uptake?
9: There have been a couple trials. There was one in Japan and one in India testing this. And some of the men are not enamored of the idea of losing their ejaculation. I think it's a concept that takes some getting used to. I just lectured to a bunch of university students and I asked them to raise their hand if they thought this was a good idea. And none of them did initially. And then as we discussed it further, some of them thought, well, maybe we'll give it a try.
0: I think it's a huge plus that there's a way of showing that the man has taken it.
9: Yeah, I totally agree. And one thing that's worth mentioning is there are new methods out there for...
0: There's a way of showing that the man has taken it.
9: Yeah, I totally agree. And one thing that's worth mentioning is there are new methods out there

0: of clinical testing in humans, and what has stopped clinical approval in the past?
1: It's a great question. These hormonal approaches, especially long-acting injections, were tested very extensively in China in the mid-2000s. And one thing about these hormonal methods is they tend to be more effective in men of Asian descent. So we all thought, oh, that'll get approved. At the last minute, the regulatory body said, not going to approve it.
0: Didn't
1: make it clear why. So sometimes there's a shroud over these things we don't fully understand. That's the most notorious case that I'm aware of. Others have had issues with sort of acceptability, efficacy, safety, the usual things. It's one of the challenges, and I don't mean to be overly critical of the regulatory bodies, because if I were in their shoes, there's no precedent here. The risk is to the user, but the benefit is to another person. I'm not aware of a medication or medical intervention that works in that way. That's kind of a unique medical ethics situation. So I think that has played into the regulatory stasis, if you will.
2: Well, Professor John Amery, thank you so much for coming on to Unexpected Elements.
1: My pleasure. Thank you for having me and for the great questions and your interest in male contraceptive development.
2: So, who would have thought that the blocking of the Straits of Hormuz would have led to a conversation about whatever happens to the male contraceptive? We've got here thanks to the rise in the price of condoms, which is an unexpected consequence of the oil needed to produce this latex-based product. Still to come on the show, birds do it, bees do it, eels, we're not so sure. Until now, we hear how Chinese scientists have finally managed to make eels breed in captivity. Stay with us.
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4: For the past 2 years, I've been following DNA detectives as they attempt to identify and track down British soldiers who fathered children in Kenya and then disappeared.
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4: It's not just the hunt for missing dads. 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
2: Coming up after the news, birds do it, bees do it. The eels' bizarre and secretive spawning behaviours have eluded scientists until now. We hear how Chinese scientists have become the first to recreate the conditions that make these creatures breed in captivity. We also look at the grand challenge to redesign the condom and whether the moon makes us lighter at night time. That plus more unexpected elements coming up shortly.
7: BBC News with Debbie Russ. Iran says the US has responded to Tehran's latest proposal for ending the war. The Iranian Foreign Ministry spokesman said it was reviewing the reply. Earlier, the Revolutionary Guard said the US had limited options to choose from, either an impossible military operation or a bad deal. The brother of the jailed Iranian human rights campaigner and Nobel Peace Laureate, Narges Mohammadi, has accused the regime of deliberately allowing prisoners to die in jail. Ms. Mohammadi is in prison hospital with heart problems. The German Chancellor Friedrich Merz has sought to downplay his spat with President Trump, saying he's not giving up on working with the US. He said he remains convinced the Americans are Germany's most important partner in NATO. Three people have died and another is in intensive care following an outbreak of an acute respiratory illness on board a cruise ship in the Atlantic. The World Health Organization said tests had confirmed at least one positive case of a hantavirus, with more suspected. The illness is usually spread by rodents. Four people have been shot dead in the Colombian city of Cúcuta in the latest violence in the run-up to the country's presidential election. Last weekend, a bomb blast in southwestern Colombia left 21 people dead in the worst attack on civilians there in decades. A prominent lawyer and outspoken critic of Mali's military government has been abducted in the capital.

0: capital, Bamako. A family member who witnessed the incident says Mantaga Tall was taken by masked men. A South African police officer has been praised for retrieving a dead crocodile believed to contain the remains of a missing businessman. He was lowered from a helicopter to the river where the crocodile had lived. The recovered body parts are undergoing DNA tests to identify the victim. BBC News.
1: This is Unexpected Elements from the BBC World Service, the show that looks for the science behind the headline. And this week, we've been inspired by the rising price of condoms caused by the closure of the Strait of Hormuz. I'm Marnie Chesterton in Cardiff in the UK, and I'm here with...
2: Leonie Joubert, who is going feral on the wild coast in South Africa.
1: And...
3: Sandy Yong in Singapore. Much less exciting.
1: Yes, the opposite of feral. I think that's what Singapore is to me. So each week we wade our way through a lot of papers and press releases, different stories, trying to bring you the best of the science behind the news. And sometimes we come across something that's slipped under the radar that deserves a little bit more attention. And so this is the place where we make space for it to shine in the spotlight. Sandy, what are you bringing to our show and tell section?
3: I was doing a bit of digging around and I came across a bit of research that I think you might find interesting. So it's from a team at China's Jimei University who announced earlier this month that they have found a new way to breed Japanese eels artificially.
1: I should say to listeners who aren't regular that what happens here is I normally award bonus points if the under-the-radar story relates to the overall theme. Now, I can see a breeding link straight away, but can you, Sandy, link this to condoms too in some way?
3: Yes, I can. Marnie, this week I'm going to win all your spurious bonus points. So historically, eel skins were used as a form of condoms in the early days, particularly in medieval times. They were known for being extremely fine and acting as a good barrier.
1: Great. Okay. I guess you use what you've got. I'm also really excited to hear more. I love eels. I think we should take a moment to go into the seriously complex, bizarre life cycle for most eels.
3: So when you think of long-distance migrations within the animal kingdom, what usually comes to my mind are birds flying thousands of kilometers to their wintering grounds and back, salmon swimming upstream, wildebeest crossing vast plains in Africa, and so on. But the animal I don't think of, and I'm going to bet that most people don't either, are eels. But actually, these fish, fun fact, eels are a type of fish. They're known to make epic journeys on par with these other animals. So when it comes to the Japanese eel specifically, they're born on these underwater mountains near the Mariana Islands in the Pacific Ocean. From there, they drift along ocean currents for about 3,000 kilometers, eventually reaching freshwater rivers and lakes in East Asia. Japan, Taiwan, China, Korea is the general region we're talking about. And they live there for about 15 or 20 years until they're ready to spawn, which is when they start to make their way back out to the ocean where they were born. And the eels only spawn during a very narrow window, so just a few months, typically in late spring or summer, and it's usually tied to the new moon. So for instance, researchers only managed to pinpoint that Japanese eels spawn in the Mariana Ridge about 15 years ago. And it was even more recently, in 2022, that researchers succeeded in using satellite tags to track European eels, which are a cousin of the Japanese eel.
1: Can I tell you my European eel fact, which is that I think it was Aristotle who came up with this theory that eels arose spontaneously out of the mud. And it was basically only in 2022 that we managed to prove him wrong.
3: I read about that fact too. And I think he came up with that theory because he couldn't find any larvae. So he was like, it's spontaneous.
1: Obviously, solution.
3: Yeah. So anyway, back to this artificial breeding. Current techniques rely on artificial insemination, but this doesn't work very well for a number of reasons. And so China, which is by far the largest producer of farm eels today, they account for roughly 75% of the world's output. They are really keen on finding a better method for doing this artificial breeding.
1: Okay, so how did this team in China breed eels?
3: So what they did was they managed to replicate the epic journey that these eels undertake in the wild. And how they did this was they used satellite tracking technology to analyze environmental factors and feeding patterns of adult eels in their natural habitats. And then they set up a series of sequential pools in their lab to replicate these conditions. So for example, in one pool where they do the rearing, they suspended newly hatched fries in water that's covered with a light screen. So that's basically to simulate the dark conditions of the deep sea where they're born. And in the what's called the maturation pool, the researchers made sure to carefully control light, salinity, water flow conditions. And this was to trigger certain signals in the eels that get them to start reproducing. Now, if all this sounds really meticulous and laborious, it certainly was. But the payoff was worth it because they managed to successfully cultivate more than 3,000 breeding pairs, which resulted in 3 million little baby eels.
1: That's fantastic. And is this all because eels taste delicious?
3: Yes. Eels are considered a delicacy in Japan. Have either of you heard of or tasted unagi?
1: I have, yes. I'm still not sure whether I should be eating it because I know that the eel's endangered, but it is delicious.
3: I'm personally not a fan. Basically, it's eel brushed with soy sauce glaze that's then grilled over charcoal. So it does sound really delicious. Japan is the largest consumer of eels. They consume roughly 70% of the global catch. But this also means that eel population numbers have dropped partly because of this. Sadly, they've declined by about 90% over the last 30 or 40 years due to overfishing and other factors. And they're now considered endangered by the IUCN.
2: This captive breeding really is great news, especially if it can be expanded to other eel species. Our southern African eels have taken a hammering in recent years, what with eel trafficking cartels turning their operations to our part of the world. This is according to Professor Lee Baumgartner, who spoke at a conference here last year. He says that eel trafficking is a massive industry globally. In 2020, there were more eels trafficked to Asia than there were drugs and guns. In the illegal market in Europe, something like 3 billion euros of trafficked eels every year.
1: Can I just ask, does that mean that I've potentially eaten an illegally trafficked eel?
2: I don't know whether the trafficking is going both ways. And I don't know how much of the illegal market is happening internal within Europe, but certainly trafficked from Europe to the East is the problem.
1: Well, thank you, Leonie, and also Sandy. I love that we've all got an eel from our bit of the world and they all have epic journeys. And I do wonder what it is that's got the eel doing this, because you would have thought that breeding with the eel next door is kind of simpler and easier way of passing on your genes, but there you go. Listeners, any eel stories you'd like to share? The email address, the eel mail address, is unexpected@bbc.co.uk. And we make space each week to open up the postbag and see what you've been sending in. Let's go first to our WhatsApp messages. We've got one from Mr. Sadek in Saudi Arabia. Leonie, do you want to read it first?
2: Sure. Mr. Sadek says, the radiation and isotope issue took my attention in your last episode when you said that some of our food is radioactive. My question is, how can ordinary people detect or be sure of any suspicious food with such potential danger and avoid it?
1: So I should say that last episode, it was an anniversary of Chernobyl, 40 years since the Chernobyl disaster, and we were talking about radiation. I mentioned that bananas and Brazil nuts are radioactive. They aren't the only food. Carrots, potatoes, butter beans, lots of other things are a tiny bit radioactive. Let's be clear here. This is not because they've somehow been contaminated. It's because there's naturally occurring isotopes. They're radioactive variants of elements like potassium, carbon, radium. They're all present in the air and the soil. So it's not really a cause for concern. One banana contains approximately 1% of the radiation that you're exposed to every single day just by existing. And just to check, the science unit calculated how many bananas you'd need to eat before you died of acute radiation poisoning, and it's about 5 million bananas, your stomach would burst first. So there you go.
3: I don't think I've ever eaten a million bananas in my lifetime, or that I ever will, actually.
1: Yeah, my brothers used to play a who can eat the most, and I think it was 18, and you feel a bit unwell after that, so I wouldn't recommend. Anyway, back to our postbag. Last year, we had a lot of conversations about the ways in which people try to fall asleep. And Estelle in England has obviously been catching up on old episodes because she's emailed in with her method. Sandy, can you read this?
3: So Estelle says, I have a method that works really well for me, and yet each time I have told someone about it, they have been totally baffled by it. I mentally go for a walk somewhere familiar, usually in nature. I picture myself leaving my house, walking down the road, turning left or right on particular paths through my local wood or park. I think about particular trees or other sites. I choose if I'm going to take the hill or the smaller paths. I have never made it back to my house on these walks, so they must work. It's definitely worth a try.
1: Well, I will add that to the Rolodex of things to try.
3: Yeah, I recently came across this technique last year. It's called cognitive shuffling. I don't know if you guys have heard of it, but it was invented by an academic in Canada. So you think of a word, like a random word, like cake, for example, and you take the first letter and you try to name as many words that start with C, for example, and you imagine it. So like coffee or cat or carrot, car, and you picture it each time, and then you keep going until you can't go anymore, and then you move to the next letter, A, and you do the same.
2: I can already feel my kind of competitive Scrabble persona coming out. So I can feel my adrenaline climbing, and I'm getting all kind of ready for a scuffle with my brain. So.
3: So stick to counting sheep or try walking, do the walking technique that Estelle recommended.
1: I mean, I'd recommend podcasts. The number of people who email in to tell us that they listen to Unexpected Elements to fall asleep is something that you could choose to take offence at. But I listen to stuff that I enjoy in order to fall asleep. Thank you both. Plenty of sleep strategies there. It's time to move on. But before we do, next week, we are going to be talking about wildlife broadcaster Sir David Attenborough, because it's his 100th birthday on the 8th of May. We'd love to know if you have any stories or anecdotes about Sir David, or maybe you can do a good impression of him. Maybe something happened when you watched one of his many documentaries. Please do email your stories into unexpected@bbc.co.uk, or you can send us a WhatsApp message to +44 330 678 3080, and we might read it out. Still to come, does the moon's gravitational pull make you lighter at night time? That's coming up after this.
4: Hello, it's Alice again, and I'm back with the quiz answer. Earlier, we found out that researchers are experimenting with innovative materials in order to improve condoms. And I asked which of these materials have scientists not used in latex condoms? A, grass, B, graphene, or C, gelatine? And the answer is C, gelatine. Nope, there are no gelatine-based condoms. However, scientists at the University of Queensland in Australia have extracted cellulose fibres from the native Spinifex grass, and they've then added that to latex to make a stronger, thinner condom. And graphene? Yes, that carbon-based wonder material has been mixed into latex to improve the strength and the heat conductivity of condoms. So, well done if you got that right, but don't worry if you got it wrong. There'll be another quiz next week.
1: We've now got to that part of the show where one of our curious listeners writes in with a science question and we bring in an expert to get to the bottom of it. It's time to ask the unexpected. This week, our question comes from Richard, who asks, if the moon's gravitational pull is such that it can move the sea, which must weigh millions of tons, why does it not affect people or objects? Why does it not make us lighter at night? To answer Richard's question, we reached out to Claudia Durham, Professor of Theoretical Physics at Imperial College London.
5: The gravitational pull of the moon does, in fact, affect everything on Earth, including us as human beings. But the effect is incredibly small, really. And so the reason the gravitational pull of the moon does affect oceans, for instance, in ways which are quite manifest and really quite phenomenal, is because oceans or the seas are really vast fluid and they span over a large distance across the Earth. But if we were to think of the effect of the moon tidal forces on much smaller fluids, for instance, the water in your bathtub, we wouldn't notice that very much. And that's because it's a relatively small quantity of water. And so we humans are relatively small creatures, much more like a bathtub in size than a big ocean or a sea. And so while in principle the moon does pull on us, it does so almost equally on every part of us. So the tiny difference in the moon pull between our hair and our toes, the tidal force, is far too small to really overcome the strong and complex internal structure that holds us together.
1: Okay, so we are more like a bathtub than an ocean, but we would also be more difficult to pull apart than a bathtub would be, right?
5: So even though our body is indeed mainly made out of water, we're not just filled with water from the bottom up, having tissues and hair and air floating on the surface. We actually a very complex system. We're more like a very dense sponge or a gel, and fluids are locked inside cells and tissues and held together by their internal framework of bones and connective tissues. And that prevents fluids from just pouring out of our body. So since we're all wrapped up into one compact and coherent body, the gravitational pull of the moon cannot really have a noticeable tidal effect on us, at least not in any conceivable biological relevance.
1: So that is the first time I've heard humans described as sponge-like, but I suppose compared to an entire ocean, we are. Thank you, Richard, for the question. Leonie and Sandy, all this talk of gravity has me wondering, do either of you think you'd do well in microgravity?
2: I certainly hope I get a chance to try it out. Since I've been a kid, there are only two places I've really wanted to visit. One is Antarctica and the other one is the moon. I'm still working on both. So if anyone out there at NASA has a spare room or a spare seat, give me a shout.
1: Yeah, no,
3: I've never wanted to be in space. I don't know. I find it hard to imagine what it would be like in microgravity, I guess, because there's nothing really that comes close to comparing. I don't know. A lot of people say swimming is the closest thing we get. But yeah, but I've read a few astronauts' accounts and they seem to experience a lot of nausea in the first few days, right? Is it something because of the inner ear, the liquid in the inner ear going a bit wonky? But, you know, I don't do well with motion sickness, so does not strike a fancy for me.
2: Yeah, I think I would also battle with the nausea thing. Having done some free diving, though, if you get it right, when you go down, you get to a sweet spot where you literally are. For a few moments, you feel like you're in a zero gravity space. And that is just incredible.
1: Wow. Well, there is the astronaut training aeroplane where they go up and then free fall, basically, to simulate microgravity. And that is also known as the vomit comet. So
3: that says it all.
1: Yeah, it kind of does say it all.
2: I think might stay on the couch in that case.
3: I think work on Antarctica.
1: Yes, Richard, in conclusion, the moon being overhead does make you slightly lighter, but the effect is so small that it's negligible. Thank you to Claudia Durham for the answer. Do you have a question pulling on your curiosity? Do send it our way and we may have an answer on a future episode. You can email unexpected@bbc.co.uk. Now, each week I have the chance to join the dots from our theme to a story that grabs my fancy with the help of the extensive BBC audio archives. And since we've been talking in this episode about the price of condoms, I wanted to take us back to 2018 when inflation in Venezuela made a packet of condoms eye-wateringly expensive. Take a listen to this.
6: we're living through an economic crisis. And these economic crises have caused the shortages of many things, including condoms and other kind of contraceptive. You can find them in some places, but they are very expensive. Yesterday, I went to the shop and I found around 7 boxes, and the cost was more than 1 million. And our minimum wage is 3 million.
1: That was Mariana Zuniga, a journalist in Venezuela, calculating that a box of condoms was back in 2018 during that inflation going to cost a couple of weeks' salary. Since prices didn't seem to lead to a reduction in sex, it did lead to other things.
6: Many people in the medical sector, they have said that a rise on unwanted pregnancies have started in Venezuela since the crisis. Also a rise in STDs, a rise in HIV.
1: The condom has a long and fascinating history. My favourite character from its history is Dr. Fallopia, who gave his name to fallopian tubes, who also invented a prophylactic but missed a crucial stage. So his condom was linen soaked in wine and herbs, and it was applied to the penis after sex. And you can spot what he's done wrong there. The BBC does not recommend this as a way of preventing either pregnancies or STIs. But the current design hasn't changed much in 100 years, which led Bill and Melinda Gates and their Gates Foundation to announce a grand challenge in 2013 to design a better condom. Here's Melinda Gates on the BBC's Heart and Soul on why contraceptives of all sorts are key to her philanthropy strategy.
7: Do they want to use a different type of contraceptive? Do they want to use a long-acting method? But I think women should make that choice for themselves. And the reason I believe that is that I know that when babies can be spaced out, if a mom and dad think that's the right thing to do, it saves lives. Fewer women die and fewer babies die if they don't come too soon and too often.
1: So that was the challenge 2013. Make a condom that makes more people want to wear it. Back in 2015, the shortlisted science initiatives all received £100,000, and some of them are now in designs that you can buy today, like Manchester University's graphene department, who made a stronger, thinner condom. And I remember speaking to a group in Cambridge who'd won a grant with this amazing sounding one size fits all condom that shrinks to better fit the user. But a couple of years on from that grant, the team had actually decided that what they found more interesting was not rejigging the design, it was looking at all of the behavioural patterns that were responsible for populations in particularly sub-Saharan Africa not wanting to wear a condom at all. Leonie, according to my reading, they said that there were religious reasons, gender inequality. There were also popular myths that stopped widespread use of condoms, which I found fascinating. So, you know, don't look at the tech, look at the application of the tech and where the holes are there. So any details that you can add there?
2: You know, nothing that is specific to the region. What I have picked up is that a lot of the resistance to birth control, it's often quite universal. Men are concerned about lost pleasure. I have heard some myths about possibly leading to infertility. I don't know if that's just something guys make up so they don't have to, you know, use a condom. Many years ago, I did a research program with an NGO that works in this area. And one of the stories that came up often was the fact that women lack bargaining power and negotiating power within the relationships around contraception in general. So I encountered women who would go off to the family planning clinic and get either the injection, because that would be something they could do in a hidden way, or else if they got tablets, they would take the tablets home and then ask a friend or neighbor to keep the tablet so her partner wouldn't see that she was taking these. So yeah, there's a lot of power dynamic, I think, around controlling that aspect of people's lives.
1: It's really interesting. We seem to have come full circle from the male contraceptive pill, where the advantage is in a method where you can see that it has been taken to the female contraceptive pill, where there's an advantage in hiding that you're taking it.
2: Yeah, interesting.
1: So that's us almost out of time. What have we learnt from the price rise in prophylactics? Well, the first thing I learnt was that a product I've always thought of as made of latex was deeply dependent on oil derivatives, so affected by the Iran war. But over the course of the show, we've learned why koalas and elephants also need contraceptives, whatever happens to the male pill for humans, and why eels have been encouraged to breed in captivity for the first time by Chinese scientists. Sandy, have you got a favourite fact that you've picked up over the course of the show?
3: I think my favourite fact from today was learning that there's a COVID-like test for sperm levels.
1: Yeah. Leonie?
2: Well, I was fascinated to hear just how technically complicated it is to create a contraceptive for men. I'd always thought the reason we hadn't advanced more is because it was just, you know, gender politics, and that men were kind of resistant to it, and that had kind of lobbied research away from male contraception and forcing women to take on the burden. But this has allowed me to change my perspective in that regard.
1: I really ought to thank my princesses of prophylactics who've joined me on the panel today. Esteemed journalist Sandy Ong in Singapore, thank you.
3: Thank you, Marnie. Thank you for bestowing that honor upon me.
1: And Leonie Joubert in South Africa, thank you.
2: It's been a delight. Do we get crowns and hamburgers, all of you?
1: Crowns for everyone. I'm Marnie Chesterton. The producer was Ella Hubber, with Alice Lipscomb-Southwell, Robbie Wojciechowski and Georgia Christie. Studio production was by Yasmin Carvajal. Do join us again next week for more Unexpected Elements.

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1: From 1940 to the early 1960s, the Scottish artist Joan Eardley painted children in Glasgow tenements and wild land and seascapes on the east coast of Scotland. A new exhibition celebrates the vigour and dynamism of her work.
0: In the studio, Tuesday at 3:30 GMT. The climate question is in an hour.
2: It's called global warming, but it was really cold where I am today. I had to put a sweater on.
3: That's because weather and the climate are not the same thing.
2: We find out why and ask, how do we know which is which?
0: NewsHour is next. 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

0: global warming story. It is a regional global warming story. Since the 1990s, the report notes, global average temperature has increased by around 0.27 degrees Celsius per decade. In Europe, it's double that. It is the fastest warming continent. I asked Dr. Samantha Burgess, Deputy Director of the Copernicus Climate Change Service, who compiled the report, why.
1: There's really four reasons why Europe is warming at twice the global average rate. The first reason is where we are in the world. So the Arctic is the fastest warming location at three times the global average rate. Our atmospheric dynamics have changed. So we have changing weather patterns and shifts in atmospheric circulation, which has favoured more frequent and intense summer extremes particularly. We have reduced air pollution. So since the 1980s, stricter air quality regulations have reduced those atmospheric aerosols, which were seeding clouds, those low-level clouds, which was preventing the sun's energy from hitting the surface of the Earth. So Europe is getting sunnier. And then we're also losing snow and ice cover. So again, a snow and ice act as a mirror, and because they're white, bright surfaces, they reflect the sun's energy back into space. It's called albedo. So Europe has a reduction in albedo from reduced snow and ice and reduced cloud cover.
0: Within Europe, with this rise, where is particularly vulnerable? Which are the bits of Europe that are really seeing big changes?
1: So when we look across the continent for 2025, we can say, depending on the data set used, that at least 95% of Europe saw above average temperatures in 2025. But there was a little tiny spot for 2025 in northern Italy, so just south of the Alps. And generally speaking, northern Scandinavia and Svalbard are warming at a faster rate than other areas, and alpine regions are also warming at a faster rate than other regions.
0: Is there anything else that as a citizen of Europe, that we should be watching out for? Are there any other extreme weather events that seem to be getting more common? Things that seem to be getting more worrying?
1: Yes. Yeah, pick your poison, if you will, there. So it depends on where you are in Europe. But generally speaking, in spring, summer and autumn, we're getting more heat waves. The heat waves are getting more intense. So one of the case studies that we covered for the 2025 was Europe's second worst heat wave ever recorded, which was in a subarctic Fennoscandia. So that is part of the Scandinavian peninsula, but also Finland. So Sweden, Norway and Finland. And it was a really exceptional heat wave because it was in July 2025 and it lasted over 21 days. And that part of Europe, so that part of the world, normally gets about 2 days of heat stress, of days above 32 degrees. Last year, they saw over 2 weeks of heat stress above 32 degrees. And that is still nothing compared with the Mediterranean regions. So when we look at Italy, Spain, Portugal, we're seeing 50 to 100 more days of heat stress days than average. When we look at ocean temperatures, they've been exceptional for the last 4 years. 86% of the European ocean experienced at least a strong marine heatwave conditions. When we look at the hydrological cycle, in May, 35% of Europe, so a third of Europe, was described as being in extreme agricultural drought. And that's kind of peak spring in the peak of the growing season. And we also, because we have a warmer, moister atmosphere, when we have intense storms, they are dropping more rain. 2025 wasn't nearly as bad as the year before in terms of flood events, but there were still significant flood events that impacted the continent, particularly in autumn and winter.
0: When you look at this year, is there anything positive you can tell us?
1: The bright spot is in the energy transition. For the last 3 years, renewables have supplied nearly half of Europe's electricity, so 46% or 46.4%. And of that, wind and solar contribute over 30%, and fossil fuel electricity accounts for 27.5%. So for me, that's really important to highlight that the energy transition is working. And in the current geopolitical day and age, you know, having that inherent energy security by homegrown electricity is really critical.
0: Thank you, Dr. Samantha Burgess. Caroline, you're with me. Samantha noted that Svalbard is one of the fastest warming places on the planet. You've been there. How are the polar bears?
2: The polar bears are actually doing surprisingly well. They're fatter and healthier than they've ever been or since we've been monitoring them in the early 1990s. And during this time, you know, sea ice has been declining. Svalbard now has 100 more ice-free days per year than at the start of the 1990s. So you wouldn't expect polar bears to be doing well, but yeah, they're really thriving.
0: Ice-free as in without pack ice on the sea?
2: Exactly, yeah. 100 days more per year. Okay, massive difference.
0: We'll get on to the polar bears and why, because it's really interesting, they're sort of totemic species. But more broadly, what's it like? What are people saying? They must be seeing this. People alive must be noticing this from decade to decade.
2: Yes, 100%. You know, people are saying, oh, I remember when there was only a month of ice-free days on Svalbard. You know, locals are really noticing a difference. And they're also noticing that polar bears are moving inland to hunt, which I was quite nervous about when I visited because, you know, inland polar bears doesn't sound like good news. But basically, they're hunting more reindeer and walruses, which are on the right side of the hunting ban. It could also be that less sea ice means seals are kind of clustering in denser packs, which might make it easier for the polar bears to pick them off. But this is very much a sort of, they're thriving for now. It's unlikely to last. What will happen is we'll have more ice melting. The gaps between their hunting areas will get bigger. They'll have to swim or walk further to hunt, and they just won't be able to keep up with their energy demands, which is what we're seeing elsewhere in the Arctic. So it's kind of good news for now, but sadly unlikely to last.
0: Great. Well, what a convenient trip for our show that you went on that. A quarter of a century ago, Bill Clinton and Tony Blair held a press conference to announce the sequencing of the first human genome. Today, said Clinton, we are learning the language in which God created life. And then a man who wasn't supposed to be there, who attained his place only through sheer maverick force of will, got up to speak.
3: Mr. President, Mr. Prime Minister, members of the Cabinet, honorable members of Congress, ambassadors, and distinguished guests. Today, June 26, in the year 2000, marks a historic point in the 100,000-year record of humanity. We are announcing today, for the first time, our species can read the chemical letters of its genetic code.
0: That man, Craig Venter, is remembered for his work jointly sequencing the first human genome. And this morning we learnt that he had died. Caroline, what's his... He's got quite an unusual place in science, hasn't he?
2: Yeah, he's an incredibly interesting character. Sort of doing a bit of reading about him, I learnt that he surfed a lot as a younger man. He served as a medic in the Vietnam War and then basically became completely fascinated and obsessed with the idea of reading the entire human genome. And, you know, as you said, ended up being sort of co-producing the first sequenced genome. Although, interestingly, the Human Genome Project, they made all of their data publicly available while Venter actually held some of it back so he could monetize it with his private company, which understandably annoyed a lot of scientists at the time.
0: Well, so at the time, the thing I find fascinating is there was an easy narrative that sometimes journalists fell into where there were the goodies and the baddies. And there was this thing, the Human Genome Project, which was this transatlantic, publicly funded science project, $3 billion to read the code of life. And then there was Craig Venter, who came along and thought they were doing it wrong. He thought they were doing it slowly and ponderously and expensively. And here this other approach, which was shotgun sequencing, it was called, where you rather than sort of starting, you know, rereading the whole genome in order laboriously, you sort of go at it in chunks and you piece together the chunks and you get something, and people thought it wouldn't be as accurate, but he thought it would just do it cheaper and faster. And he almost sort of forced their hand. He turned up because he was the guy who was also going to patent some of these genes, which really annoyed scientists. But he turned up and he forced their hand and he started doing it, and he just did do it faster and he did do it cheaper. And then they kind of agreed this slightly awkward tie, this sort of score draw.
2: I mean, he definitely was kind of the fuel behind the race, I guess. Apparently, he announced to a room full of genome researchers that they should quit because he's got it all under control and, you know, there's no point them even trying. He famously gave out DVDs with the entire genome of a fruit fly on it just to basically, you know, scare Drosophila researchers. And this was all part of him sort of trying to say, hey, I am part of this race. And, you know, I'm sure it the whole thing will have happened much faster as a result of his involvement, which is interesting.
0: One of the stories I love about him is Sir James Watson, the co-discoverer of the structure of DNA, was put in charge initially of the Human Genome Project. And now people who know Watson, who also died recently, will know that he wasn't a shy and retiring type. He sort of wasn't, averse to a bit of controversy himself. And Watson started describing Venter as Hitler.
2: Oh, I didn't know that.
0: Indeed said, I understand the fruit fly is to be Poland. he really, really tweaked the nose of the establishment. But and I think there were a lot of people who wouldn't have wanted him in that press conference. But precisely because of that, he earned his place in it.
2: He undoubtedly made a huge, huge impact.
0: I think the real legacy of him is scientists love to think of themselves as these, you know, nobly working selflessly for humanity. And I think Craig Venter very much thought of himself as doing that, but he did it a different way. And he did it through private companies and through being a maverick, through saying, I'm not going to follow your norms. And I think sometimes scientists need a sort of kick up the bum like that. And he was certainly the one prepared to give the kick. But what of the state of US science now? It's been a tumultuous week at the top, as global science guy Roland Pease has been finding out.
4: There's been a great deal of consternation following the sacking by the White House last Friday of the entire National Science Board, one of the top academic bodies in the United States. One of the fired board members, astrophysicist Kevin Stassen, spoke to NewsHour's Tim Franks.
5: Was any reason given to you as to why you were fired?
6: No. My understanding is that every member of the board received the same three-sentence termination email and no other explanation or communication.
4: The mass firing comes just after the Global Academic Freedom Index issued its latest annual update, highlighting a dramatic decline in academic freedom in the United States. Katrin Kintzelbach, leader of the European Collaboration, said the firings were in line with what their report documents.
7: I think what we observe in the United States at the moment is that the Trump administration really plays all the cards it has to politicize science and to, in this case, politicize peer review. It clearly does not support a science system in which public funding is distributed in line with scientific rather than political criteria. And that's one dimension, of course, that we consider in the Academic Freedom Index.
4: The peer review Katrin spoke of has conventionally gone up to the level of national science policy in the United States, determining the direction of research for 75 years in the country. As fusion physicist turned politician Rush Holt told the BBC last year, the idea that the direction of academic research should be guided by academics rather than politicians was born out of the successful experience of that deal during World War II.
8: The bargain was struck that the government would provide ample funding, mostly through universities, but also through other research centers and so forth. And the scientists would make their own decisions about how to spend this money, what research to do, and they would deliver to society the benefits.
4: The National Science Board was part of that successful 75-year bargain between society and academia, overseeing the National Science Foundation, which spends $9 billion each year on research. Kevin Stassen again.
6: The National Science Board was established by the United States Congress in 1950 to set policy for the National Science Foundation, set strategic directions, investment priorities, to provide oversight of major research infrastructure, capital expenses, and so on.
4: With no explanation from the White House of why the board's membership has been fired, there's widespread concern among researchers this represents a further politicization of academia. Katrin Kintzelbach says her index shows that the decline in academic freedom in the US predates the current Trump administration, starting in 2020.
7: So, of course, the science system in the US is embedded in a federal political system, and important responsibilities actually are at state level and not at federal level. And what happened while the Biden administration was in power was that several states often politicians associated with the MAGA movement already experimented with attacks on universities, issuing new legislation that would limit universities' freedom to, for example, teach certain subjects, use certain literature, but also accredit certain students. Those kinds of attacks. And I think they developed a certain playbook that now is also being used at the federal level.
4: I think the interesting tension here is that most of this science is being funded by the taxpayer. As the chair of the House Science Committee said this week, every president expects advisors to serve in a manner consistent with the executive and legislative priorities. And, you know, President Trump is the person who was elected to do this stuff. And it's maybe this is what taxpayers do want, is money not to be wasted on projects they think are frivolous or dangerous.
7: Well, of course, this is an important discussion. You know, what role does science play and academia more broadly play in democratic societies? Now, the idea behind the science system in liberal democracies has been that, in fact, it is better for the advancement of science, but also nourishing democratic qualities, free speech, etc., when universities can govern themselves autonomously. This doesn't mean, of course, that they are completely independent from the state. Laws apply also to universities, and as you rightly point out, they depend on the public budget. I would also highlight that, you know, academics do not have a right to claim a certain percentage of the public budget. There's scope for democratic decision-making here. But when budget cuts are used intentionally with a political perspective to undermine certain disciplines or to undermine the autonomous functioning according to scientific criteria of research projects and of higher education more broadly, then we are moving into a very ideologized scientific enterprise that does not anymore correspond to academic freedom, and I would say has a very corrosive effect on the possibility of our academic sector to innovate.
4: Just one other thing. We've been talking very much about what's been going on in the United States. Your index seems to show more generally that across democracies, there's been a general decline in the past, I don't know, 15, 10 years or so. There was a big boom in the 1990s, I guess, when the Soviet Union collapsed, and there's democracy also growing in large parts of the world. Is this decline a concern to you?
7: So the observation that we had a big boom after the end of the Cold War and supported and made possible by the democratization of that time is correct. We had a big boom. And then we had sort of stagnation. But in the last 10 to 15 years, we observe globally a decline. Now, this decline is particularly striking when you consider how many people are affected. And when there is decline in highly populous countries such as India or Brazil or the United States, also some deterioration in China from sort of bad to worse, then it pulls down the global average. When we only look at country-weighted data, the decline is less obvious. Here, a small country like Luxembourg would have the same weight as, say, Mexico. Here we see a decline in the most likely value, but it's still within the uncertainty interval. So I have to choose my words carefully. Mm-hmm. But I'd say that, yes, academic freedom levels are really down to where we were at the end of the Cold War.
4: Not a happy message from the Academic Freedom Index, a collaboration of the Friedrich Alexander University Institute of Political Science and the VDEM Institute of Gothenburg University, led by Katrin Kinzelbach.
0: Thanks, Roland. A reminder, you're listening to Inside Science from the BBC World Service. Caroline, well, what have you found?
2: So, I think my favourite is a paper published in Current Biology recently, which has basically shown that Neanderthal babies might have been much, much bigger than Homo sapien or modern human babies. So scientists at Ono Academic College in Israel basically did a detailed analysis of an almost complete Neanderthal baby skeleton. We don't have many of these. This particular baby was called Amad 7. That's what the scientists have named it. And based on the teeth, by analysing the teeth, we can say the baby was probably about 6 months old. But then, when you look at the length of the baby's bones and the development of the baby's brain, Amad 7 is actually more comparable in size to a 12 to 14-month Homo sapien baby. So a huge potential difference in growth development. So I thought...
0: Do we have to feel really sorry for Neanderthal mothers, or do we think they're growing faster
2: It seems likely that they're growing faster. And when I first read this, I was like, wait, hang on a second, maybe they've just found a record-breaking Neanderthal baby. But actually, this was then repeated with two further infants. The same trend was found. So it's basically looking likely that Neanderthals grow much, much faster than humans when they're really young. And a potential explanation for this is that Neanderthals in general live more north and colder environments than Homo sapiens. And basically having a smaller body in a colder environment is worse because you get cold quicker. So sort of having more mass is better in a colder environment. So maybe it's a kind of adaptation, basically to avoid being a tiny infant for too long.
0: But it's fascinating sort of to think about what this means for the life history of a Neanderthal. Were they walking sooner? Were they adult sooner?
2: Yeah.
0: What were their sort of milestones like ours?
2: And we just don't know so much because we have so few young Neanderthal skeletons. Some scientists are saying they think this sort of difference in development probably stopped at about 7 years old, so they sort of grow much faster, but then Homo sapiens and Neanderthals reached the same sort of size at age seven, but we don't really know for sure. But yeah, it's also interesting to think about because Homo sapiens and Neanderthals, you know, could breed and have offspring together.
0: So we were, you know, ludicrously close genetically in some senses, and yet this massive difference.
2: Yeah, and then imagine if you're a Homo sapien woman and you end up having a baby that suddenly grows really, really quickly.
0: Like win out in your version of the NCT where everyone's boasting about how well their children are doing. You're like, well, look at mine.
2: You're like, mine looks like it's a year old,
0: I mean,
2: and it's only 6 months.
0: Big forehead, but.
2: So yeah, I was really shocked and fascinated by that one. Another bit of exciting news. So astronomers at Princeton have identified more than 10,000 candidate planets in data from a NASA telescope. 10,000, that's more than ever in a single haul. So all these planets come from NASA's Transiting Exoplanet Survey Satellite, lovely name, which was launched in 2018. And its job is basically to look for planets outside of our solar system. So,
0: is it looking at dimming of stars?
2: Exactly. So what it's looking for is light coming to Earth from stars, and then you look for a sort of a dip in the light, and that happens because a planet is that's orbiting the star kind of gets in the way and blocks some of the light from the star. And so far, this telescope has been used to find 750 confirmed exoplanets. But basically, astronomers have reanalyzed this data using machine learning and have found 10,000 further candidates. So we need to work out if they're real planets, basically by confirming it using other telescopes. So far, this particular telescope has a false positive rate of about 50%, so we can expect about 5,000 further planets to be confirmed, which is huge because we only know of 6,000 exoplanets.
0: But also, it's not that long ago that, we discovered the first exoplanet. You know, each one of these on their own was
2: a big deal.
0: News event.
2: I know, and now I'm being like, 5,000 or so. So yeah, this could almost double the number of known exoplanets, which, you know, is exciting in itself. It's also really important in terms of understanding what kind of stars produce what kind of planets, which helps us better understand the evolution of our own solar system, how life came to be on Earth. And also, if you're someone like me who gets excited about thinking of life on other planets, the more exoplanets we know of, the more likely we are to find aliens. So,
0: and presumably the more candidates for looking for those biosignatures in the atmosphere and trying to find some sort of hint that
2: there's
0: someone out there. Fabulous. Look, thank you very much indeed, Caroline. That's it from me. I'm Tom Whipple. It's been a pleasure having you on Inside Science. It was produced by Katie Tomsett, and it's goodbye from Caroline.
2: Goodbye.
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10: It's 18 months since a canopy collapsed at a railway station in one of Serbia's largest cities, killing 16. It sparked some of the country's biggest protests for decades. I'm Jill McGivering, and I've been finding out what's happened to that explosion of grief and anger.
9: Assignment, Tuesday at 8:30 GMT. In 30 minutes, Discovery. 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
11: I'll be hearing from Jim Ashworth-Beaumont about his career making and fitting artificial limbs and about the near-fatal cycling accident which left him to be one of the first to try a new kind of prosthetic arm.
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